0: I'm a hacker and programmer with over 10 years' experience working as a software developer in the commercial software industry. My college training is as a computer engineer. At the Loft, I specialize in writing software programs for exploring computer network security and operating system security. My current projects include finding vulnerabilities in Microsoft Windows NT security. I'm actively working on LoftCrack, a program that we've created to exploit the weaknesses in Windows NT's password security, which uses cryptography to secure the passwords, but we have found vulnerabilities in their implementation. This program has been extremely well received by military, government, and corporate security groups who use it to test their own passwords for weaknesses. Prior to the release of this program, security experts claimed it would take thousands of years to uncover a Windows NT password, and our program can do it in days and sometimes, some cases, hours. As a licensed amateur radio operator, I also enjoy radio communications. A future project plan is collaborating with the Loft Hardware people to create secure public wireless networks, something that we're very interested in.
1: Morning. My name is Kingpin. I am the youngest member of the Loft and one of the electrical engineers and hardware hackers. While some of the Loft members concentrate on software programming, I work with hardware design and implementation of electronic circuits. My interests include embedded system design, surveillance and counter-surveillance tools, and wireless data transmissions. My current research project involves experimentation with the monitoring and eavesdropping of stray electromagnetic fields from computer terminals, otherwise known as Tempest monitoring. Using low-cost electronic equipment, one can capture the contents of computer screens from more than 200 meters away, possibly gaining passwords and other sensitive information. The phenomenon of Tempest monitoring has been known to the industry for decades, but there is not much unclassified information available on how to both capture the emissions and also protect oneself from becoming an eavesdropping victim. My research will not only help me learn about the monitoring technology, it will enable me to educate others to help them protect their computer systems from prying eyes.
2: My name is John Tan. At 28, I've been involved with computers, telecommunications, and security for 14 years now, the last 8 of which have been spent in the financial services industry. My involvement with the Loft has primarily been nondescript, but I've achieved some notoriety in terms of documentation of some existing problems with Novell NetWare and a compilation of my newly created Palm Pilot document library. Recently, I've consulted for various manufacturing, financial services, and management consulting firms regarding information security policy and how to establish a corporate security effort. I will continue in the future to pursue an understanding of the risks of the information age and communicate those findings to the government, the industry, and the media to provide a clear, consistent message of where we are and where we need to go.
3: Good morning. I'm Space Rogue. Although my background contains no formal computer training, I have amassed a great deal of knowledge in computer security and the use of technology applications in the area of physical security. Currently, I'm working on assessing the vulnerabilities in various proximity detection devices, such as those used by EasyPass, Mobile Speed Pass, and controlled access cards. In conjunction with Stefan von Neumann, seated here today, and others in the hacking community, I'm acting seeking vulnerabilities in AppleShare IP by Apple Computer. I wish to take this opportunity to thank the members of this committee for inviting us here today.
4: Good morning. My pen name is Brian Oblivion. My focus currently is microprocessor system design, satellite communications equipment, wireless communications architecture, and systems administration. Over the past few years, I have conducted research on the cellular networks, exploring the unencrypted data channels and their protocols explored the easily bypassed hardware-based, non-cryptographic authentication used to track call expenses. Recently, I'm researching various digital decoding methodologies involving both dedicated hardware and software analysis via digital signal processing. This will result in the exposing of claimed secure wireless messaging and communication systems, and thus increasing the requirement of a more secure communications infrastructure. As an amateur radio operator, I am exploring authentication methods for amateur radio data networks. Technology developed in this arena will be applied to commercial wireless networking products, protocols, and equipment that will utilize not only authentication, but encryption of the radio channel as well. The Loft, for me, provides a much-needed avenue for the dissemination of the present state of insecurity among various consumer networks and products. If it wasn't for groups such as ours and other motivated individuals in the security community, the state of awareness we have today would be years behind. Thank you.
5: My name is Stefan von Neumann. I have been working with Loft since 1993, focusing primarily on high-power electronics, flaws in data networks, and the increasing convergence of power distribution and data distribution. My professional background includes supporting users on common computing products and networks, which gives me firsthand experience with how relatively unaware of computing risks most users are. Even worse, software publishers, internet providers, and utility companies are tight-lipped about flaws or risks inherent in products and services that touch the daily lives of most Americans. For example, in many areas of the country, including Boston area, electric utility companies are using radio transmissions and/or power lines to transmit data, meter data, from customer locations. These same utility companies are also using such data transmissions for controlling their power systems. Even public water companies are using radio transmissions for controlling their water systems. In the same way that the so-called phantom controller was able to impersonate an airport control tower and issue instructions to a pilot, one could impersonate a legitimate utility company and disrupt water or electric service. Another example is internet data sent over cable television systems. Most customers of these services are not aware of the potential for another user to watch their private, quote-unquote, communications across the cable TV network. And worse, the users are not aware of the possibility that an improperly configured computer could make available their data without their knowledge. I would personally like to see that the same type of independent review process that should exist for software companies extended to utility companies and internet service providers. Finally, customers and end users should be made aware of the risks. Thank you for having us here.
6: I'm one of the network system and cryptography wizards at the Loft. Basically, I'm the person who breaks into the systems and undermines the network security, and that's what I do in my day job. Companies like that. Some of my previous projects were Loftcracked, along with WeldPond, which we developed the tool for showing administrators and users the insecurities of Microsoft's passwords. I've released several security advisories on various pieces of commercial software, which have prompted vendor patches, which means they improved the software after we pointed it out to them. Unfortunately, many times they would not improve the software until we actually went public with the findings. Companies do indeed want to ignore problems as long as possible. It's cheaper for them. Recently, I conducted training courses at NASA's Jet Propulsion Labs to try and raise their level of awareness as to the vulnerabilities, especially with the name brand recognition. In the very near future, I'll be conducting training courses over at the NSA. Shortly after that, the Loft will be releasing a white paper on new cryptographic weaknesses that I, along with one of the top United States cryptographers, have found in a very prominent commercial operating system, which will remain nameless. If you're looking for computer security, then the internet is not the place to be. If you think that you're an exception to the norm and that you have a secure setup that communicates over the internet, you're probably mistaken. Furthermore, if you feel that the government is giving you access to the enabling technology you need to combat this problem, you're wrong yet again. The foundation of the internet is over 20 years old at this point. While the technology still works, it's being asked to perform tasks that it was never intended to, via secure fashions nonetheless. How can one be expected to protect a system on a network where any of the seven individuals seated before you can tear down the foundation that the network was built upon, let alone the systems that are sitting on top of it? So even if computers, systems, and other peripherals on the network were secure, the problem is still moot. Can the systems be secured? Well, in many cases, they actually can be. For instance, the problem with the phantom air traffic controllers could be remedied by incorporating relatively trivial and inexpensive cryptographically secure authentication. The same would hold true for MDC 4800, which is the protocol most commonly used by mobile police data terminals to remotely pull and update records. Personal paging protocols, everybody has a little personal pager nowadays, such as POCSAG, FLEX, and GOLAY, which the White House Communications Agency uses to coordinate movements of the president, would also benefit from this relatively trivial modification. Why don't strong authentication properties exist in these protocols? Most likely the same reason that simple security mechanisms are missing from all of the software, or almost all of the software, sold to corporations and agencies today. It's cheaper and it's easier for companies to sell insecure software. There's no liability attached to the manufacturers, and there's no policing done to stop companies from selling insecure software under the guise of secure. In an industry where time to market matters, who wants or cares to add security or even thoroughly test their product? Well, you should. You, the government, and consumer should care and want software products to include security and authentication mechanisms, and I think you do. You should encourage the companies to include this in their products and hold them liable when their products fail. There are parts of the situation that the government can directly help. Lifting the constraints on cryptographic export would encourage companies to more readily include authentication and encryption in their products. The Cellular Telecommunications Protection Act is an example of legislation that is in place right now that hinders consumer watch groups such as ourselves, thus perpetuating the insecurity status quo that's out there. In conclusion, hopefully your having us here is not a fluke, and hopefully we've not offended in any way, but this might be the beginning of an ongoing dialogue between the government and hacker groups such as ourselves. Perhaps the information from such meetings will end up becoming an enabling mechanism for future change that will help organizations of all sizes, not just large government organizations. We encourage you to read the written testimony, and we are more than happy to answer any questions in as much detail or technical detail or non-technical detail as you see fit, and expound or clarify upon any concerns. Thank you very much.
7: Thank you very much. And you have not offended any of us, and just the contrary. I think it's probably appropriate that gentlemen such as yourself are the ones who come forward and demonstrate that the emperor has no clothes. So we appreciate your coming here, especially in light of the fact that the Washington Post described you as rock stars of the computer hacking elite. So we appreciate your being with us here today. I'm informed that you think that within 30 minutes the seven of you could make the internet unusable for the entire nation. Is that correct?
6: That's correct. Actually, one of us with just a few packets. We've told a few agencies about this. It's kind of funny because we think that this is something that the various government agencies should be actively going after. We know the Department of Defense just did a very large investigation into what's known as denial of service attacks against the infrastructure. In our various day jobs, we contributed a large portion of the information to that actual investigation. Much to our chagrin, the learnings from it were instantly classified, which we were giving them largely public information. It is very trivial with the old protocols to segregate and separate the different major long-haul providers, which would then be the national access points, the metropolitan area ether sections. AT&T can't talk to MCI, can't talk to PSINet, can't talk to Alternet, et cetera, et cetera, and keep it down that way as long as we really wanted to. It would definitely take a few days for people to figure out what was going on.
7: You state that with regard to commerce over the internet, which is rapidly growing, as we all know, that the internet was not designed for it. Well, what do you mean by that?
6: The internet was designed out of the Defense Department's Advanced Research Project Agency to simply have computers talk to each other. This was a very laudable act and a laudable goal, and I think they succeeded fantastically. This was largely an academic environment with some government research organizations. It grew up, it flourished, it struck everybody by surprise, and now big business is saying, well, let's jump on board and make some money off of this. Well, you know, this is kind of like if you've driven in Boston, you know, the streets aren't tremendously designed in a wonderful fashion because they followed the cows around and laid the pavement down. I mean, you can get it to work, but it can be really painful. And that's the stage we're in right now.
7: You say that you've been working with some of our governmental agencies with regard to some of these problems. And of course, with commercial entities. You know, it occurs to me in listening to you and listening to our prior witness that there doesn't seem to be an inducement for industry to do much about this at this stage of the game. That's what you're saying, essentially, isn't it?
6: Mm-hmm.
7: And I hope that that there are some more forward-looking people in some of these industries than we've had in times past. You can look at the automobile industry or the tobacco industry or any number of industries who have kept their heads in the sand, or chief executives, about problems on the horizon. And this is going to be something, as much as we dislike lawsuits, and there's too many of them in this country, this is clearly going to be something that is going to hit somebody big time one of these days before very long. And hopefully it won't take a economic disaster, you know, to cause all that. But you can see it on the horizon, can't you? I mean, they're going to have to come to terms with the fact that their ability to do something about this is out there, and they're turning their back on a way to make their systems more secure. They're not doing it, and they're going to be clearly having to answer for that. You say that, the internet and computer security is almost non-existent. Could you elaborate on that a bit? What do you mean literally?
6: There are many aspects that make that up. The operating systems, as we just heard testimony from Dr. Neumann, very correctly, aren't incorporating any sort of real security mechanisms. There is a lack of education. There's a lack of understanding as to what the problems are out there. There are no mechanisms for places to keep abreast of current findings. I mean, the security realm and the network security in particular is very rapidly changing. So it's kind of difficult. It's not like, what was the analogy with the cars? Somebody give the recall. They send you a letter if your Ford Explorer is going to have a very serious problem. The number of operating systems out there, they aren't sending people the letters. They're saying, you have to do your own due diligence and come to us and find out what we've made publicly available or what we've decided to alert you to. At the same time, keep in mind that if we don't alert you to it, we save a lot of money and we save our top engineers' times by not having to throw them at the products, where they can add new bells and whistles into whatever.
0: Let me just add something to that.
6: Yeah, please.
8: The analogy was that the Volkswagen Beetle that just got recalled, evidently they found three cars that had a problem, three. And they didn't cause any serious deaths or injuries, but they just found three potential problems in the vehicle. They sent out 8,500 letters to every purchaser of the vehicle in the United States. If there's a software company that has three hack attempts against it, or three successful hack attempts against it, a particular piece of software, an operating system, they're not going to go call every single one of their people that just spent, you know, a lot of money buying their software, telling them, hey, there's a problem, we need to call back our software so we can fix it. That, right now, that doesn't happen.
0: Some of the problems that are found are reported to the manufacturers, and they don't even make a fix publicly available. They work on a fix internally, and if you have the same problem and you come to them and you say, you know, I'm getting broken into, someone's attacking my system in this way, they'll say, okay, well, we have this behind-the-scenes fix that you can apply to your system, but we haven't even made it publicly available yet. And until the problem mushrooms up and enough people complain about it, then they'll come out with a public fix. But if it's behind the scenes, people just contacting the manufacturer, we've seen that they don't really come public and even tell the other users of their system that this problem exists and here's the fix for it.
6: One thing real quickly before. This is one of the main problems with the computer emergency response team.
4: Right. There's also a lot of finger pointing in the industry where the systems administrators claim that the software provided them isn't shipped in a secure manner. The industry says that they shouldn't be responsible for that. And I'm not quite sure, because I'm not a lawyer or even nearly skilled in political matters, but I don't know if there's any legislation that could fix the liability problem. I don't know. But I know that is one of the issues out there.
1: I just want to add one thing to that, is that in the point of liability, the car manufacturers will be, in our head, liable if something goes wrong in their product. If something's wrong in one of the 10,000 cars and it explodes, they will be held liable. If something breaks in the software the companies aren't held liable, and they feel, why do they have to tell people they're not responsible?

0: their software, which they've told you is secure. They've told you, oh, we've added all these great features, and you can run your business on our software. And then your business fails because of they caused your business to fail, essentially, if it's e-commerce. If your site's down, you're not making money. They say, sorry.
1: One of the things about the Kryptonite locks is they're not unbreakable, and they're not unpickable. And the company knows that, but they've raised the bar. They've raised it enough that the ankle biters, the novices, you know, will go to the next bike that's unlocked. The same thing with car alarms. You get a discount on your insurance for performing due diligence. You just raise the bar, and you get away from the noise level.
2: Thank you very much. I have one more question. I know the other members have questions. Part of what you're trying to do is demonstrate something that you feel like the American people need to know, and that's part of our job also. And I'm curious, if a foreign government was able to assemble a group of gentlemen such as yourself and paid them large amounts of money and got them in here or hired them here to wreak as much havoc on this government as they could, in terms of infrastructure, the governmental operations, whatever, how much damage could they do?
3: We'd be in trouble.
4: In that scenario, go ahead.
2: Just give me some idea of what we're talking about.
1: We had some of your aides up to talk to us and suss us out at the beginning, and I think they were relatively impressed with what we've managed to put together without any funding whatsoever. Brian, do you want to talk about some of the satellite communications? Or, I mean, let alone just taking us down from the financial aspect. There's so many different ways that
2: well, each of you
1: havoc could be
2: have
1: wreaked.
2: A comment on that. Just relate it, please.
1: You can run down the line.
5: Okay. Regarding satellite communications, you could, if you were highly paid enough, you could assemble jamming gear to temporarily knock out uplinks. You could take an area. I'm sure you're aware of, like, the HERF guns and the EMP blasts and typical informational warfare. It's more on the physical level rather than just the information security, where you would be able to disable equipment by generating a high energy pulse, disabling the clock, which controls everything in the computer system, to malfunction.
2: What would be the effect?
5: It would
2: of that?
5: It depends on the equipment. It would be, you could do it to a telephone switch or a national access points for the internet are in unshielded buildings. Sometimes they're in just regular commercial buildings without any type of electromagnetic protection.
2: What would be the effect of that? How would we feel that?
5: You would feel that by an instant disruption of internet service on that point, including...
2: What's another area?
5: Sure.
1: Sure. We'll let Kingpin talk about Tempest. Some of the areas that you should worry about are your phone systems are down, your electricity's gone, financial markets. We recently had a very close call in the financial markets. Disruption of service is a wonderful way of messing people up. In addition, by disrupting service in certain patterns, you can force people to take other routes. Let's say that I have taken over MCI's networks, which would not be a tremendously difficult thing to do. I mean, most people can get access to the metropolitan area ethers and the national access points, physical access even. So I can watch everything that goes through this major backbone provider's transitory networks, but I can't watch Sprint. Well, what am I going to do? I'll disrupt Sprint service so that everybody routes through me. Now I can learn everything you're doing. I can watch your movements. I can stop your movements. I can issue requests on your behalf. You'd be surprised how much stuff is tied into to the general networks now.
6: I think if a nation state funded a group of people to attack the United States electronically, the number of systems that can be disrupted or compromised is so great that it would probably wreak a lot of havoc in the country. Whether or not the country can recover from that in an adequate period of time or defend against it is a good question. But there's definitely some potential there for abuse.
7: Also, as I mentioned in my initial statement about Tempest monitoring, which will allow outsiders or insiders to receive emissions from from computer.

0: terminals, one can see the screens of people's, they could read the email safe off the screen, or maybe if they're accessing some confidential system, or looking up some kind of criminal records or something like that, and the outsider or insider or intruder could then become familiar with the system and access it in a different way.
1: What would you do with the mobile data terminal stuff?
0: With the mobile data terminal, the same type of thing can happen. You can either intercept the data via just wireless transmissions, or you can monitor the terminals with Tempest technology. And by just monitoring the transmissions, you can view what the police are transmitting and receiving about criminals or internal government agencies or something.
2: Thank you very much, Senator Blaine.
3: Thank you, Mr. Chairman. I think I had all of you have fictitious names here, but I think I had the pleasure of talking to a couple of you gentlemen some 3 or 4 years ago in a different venue, and that was a fascinating conversation, and this is fascinating this morning. I'm not quite clear. Now, does the Loft do this on a business basis now, too, or are you just amateurs that get together and are doing this because, as it says in your testimony here, Space Live, while saying I'm continuing a premise for what they do, what you do is to have fun, pushing the envelope, examining security systems, providing full disclosure to all those in the security industry of our findings. Is it strictly an amateur group, or are you available for hire from people that want to avail themselves of your expertise?
1: We have been a strictly amateur group for a long time. It's very monetarily taxing for us. So
3: we all
1: once
3: have day jobs, I guess.
1: Yes, we all have day jobs, and this all comes out of our own pockets for all the equipment that we try and salvage together and the different projects we want to learn about. We do, when the purse strings become very tight, go out and take consulting jobs or do different consulting work.
3: To
1: We'd be more than happy to come help people out. Unfortunately, a lot of people are scared to come talk to us. We end up beating people over the head publicly in order to get them to even fix their problems, which doesn't endear us with them tremendously.
3: Yeah. Let me expand the area of vulnerability just a little bit here and get your comments on this. I was thinking of communication satellites here and talking about that. Can you get into the command structure, the command signals that go up to position those satellites? Could you relocate them and then foul up the whole system, not by destroying them or not by fouling up the computers necessarily, but take them out of their positions?
4: Well, actually, companies like ComSat and other telemetry command and control systems are using authentication for their command structure, which is what we would recommend to other more commercial, to other areas of wireless telemetry and control that would increase the bar of the state of security of radio-controlled telemetry systems.
3: About our GPS system, is it vulnerable also? That we're going global positioning system. We're going to be relying a lot more on that. We're relying on that for some of our weapons systems that used to be highly classified. Now there's been a lot of writing about it. We're using that to a tremendously increased degree these days for our military and for commercial aviation, everything else. I have a little Magellan handheld I use in my little airplane flying back and forth, and it's great.
5: One of the problems with GPS is it's a very weak signal. It's very easy to jam that signal. As a matter of fact, there was an incident a few months ago in upstate New York where a test was being conducted by the Air Force. The test, unbeknownst to the Air Force personnel, was interfering with the GPS signals to aircraft landing in New Jersey. Luckily, it was during the daytime, and the aircraft was trying to rely on the GPS signals to land, but they lost their GPS. So they went on manual and landed that way.
3: There's some way around to, though, could they get into the GPS system and actually relocate some of those satellites slightly, which would throw off all that, screw up all your information that you're getting. Is that possible?
4: Traditionally, the military has been very good about authentication methods on telemetry and command and control systems. So I think you'd be more worried about setting up 2.x gigahertz jammer rather than somebody actually moving the satellites around or colliding them or,
3: you jam it and relocate it because of weak signal.
4: Right.
3: Yeah.
4: Or it could be hidden.
6: One comment here. On August 21st, I believe it is, 1999, a lot of the receivers will fail. They have a year 2000 type problem where they run out of bits. and it resets to January 1980. Just thought I'd toss that one in.
3: Yeah, I'm going to have to go. Don't be flying that day if I want to go where I'm supposed to be going, is what you're telling me. All right, I'll check that one out. How about could you get in and transfer Federal Reserve funds to someplace?
1: Just about everything is possible. It depends on how much money you want to throw at it, yeah. Time and effort. From the amount of time and effort and the money, which is non-existent for us, and the fact that, you know, we like not being in jail, we'd say, no, we wouldn't do that if we really wanted to and really had to.
3: Okay.
1: Yes, because if you make it easy enough for yourself or somebody else to use it, you make it vulnerable.
3: I look at you guys as the white hats in this whole thing. Yeah, I think your motivation, as far as I know, is excellent. And I think you want to be considered that way. But let's say we have a bunch of bad guys now. Can you, with your expertise, track back and find out who the bad guys are if they're trying to foul up GPS or Federal Reserve or something else? Can you track that back and locate the people that are not of goodwill?
1: Backtracking and reverse hacking is a relatively tricky area. Based upon the relatively antiquated protocols that you're dealing with, there's not a tremendous amount of information as to where things came from, just that they came. It's kind of like, you know, giving confessional to a priest. You have this big blind in between you, and you're just hoping and trusting that the person's actually there listening to you and that they can do anything about it.
5: Getting a letter with no return address and nothing inside. You receive something, but there's no way to know where it came from.
3: Yeah, okay. That's what I was afraid of. Mr. Newman is still here, and I think his answer, when I asked about is a secure system possible that could not be hacked into, I believe his answer was he didn't think so. Do you gentlemen agree with that? Do you think there is a system can be designed that would be foolproof that we could use for defense and for key elements such as the Northeast Grid or financial, the Federal Reserve, or whatever? Is it possible to design a foolproof system?
5: I don't think it's possible to design a foolproof system, but I don't think that should be the goal. The goal should be to make it very difficult to get in. The more difficult you make it, the less risk that you assume from something, a foreign nation state or a teenage kid, from breaking into that system. So the goal is to raise the bar and then have a plan to reconstitute after that effect, if it does happen.
3: Can you, in effect, and Mr. Newman, I think maybe you're in power distribution, I believe was said, and so on. Can you blow a computer? Can you overpower it? Can you put enough material in and just blow it? You don't need to worry about getting the material off or fouling up. You can just put it in and blow the computer. There's, can you do that?
7: Not so much an issue of blowing a computer, destroying it over a power line. I mean, there's HERF, high-energy radio frequency. There's EMP that can do that from means other than over a power line. Maybe more of a concern would be interruption of power. We were, in the course of one of our investigations, able to use a power interruption that was nothing to do with us. It happened to be a coincidental power interruption, but to our benefit. That a power interruption that was deliberate,
3: okay,
7: could be.
3: I wasn't thinking so much of overpowering with so many high power electric currents coming in. I was thinking of getting in and fouling up circuits in such a way that it'll dump its programming and things like that. Can you do that?
7: Yes. Mudge, care to talk about buffer overflow?
1: I think what maybe they're talking a bit more about is bit shifting, and there's been a tremendous amount of improvement in actual analysis of cryptographic protocols by bombarding with X-rays to actually flip bits inside. The trick is to be able to control this little black box and watch the information you're sending in and the information that you're getting out from it as you change its innards, even if you don't necessarily know what you're changing precisely. Buffer overflows are an extremely common coding problem. Many of the problems that are out there that contribute to this lack of security are extremely simple. Buffer overflows are spottable in source code by a first-year college computer programmer, by people without any college computer programming skills. The notion of race conditions, where there is a certain amount of time between what I tell you something in between what you tell another senator, that I could go in and change that information. Senator Lieberman believes that you said something else. These are all very straightforward problems. They weren't addressed because computers really came out of a tremendous amount of fun and joy in research and exploration. They didn't think about the commercial ramifications and aspects. Probably didn't answer the question at all there.
3: You may want to run for public office one of these days. No, I blew my whole train of thought here. Anyway. Oh, I know what it was. We alluded to this a while ago when Mr. Newman was here about would it be possible to set up a whole different system for defense, for intelligence matters, for CIA, for NSA, for people doing very highly classified work that we don't want out. Would there be an advantage to us funding and setting up a whole separate system, and how long would it be invulnerable if we did such a thing, or is it worth the effort? It'd be very expensive to do it. How would we... Would it be worth doing?
1: One of the things that was said earlier was there are no easy answers. Maybe not any answers at all, but what I believe is there are answers, they're just quite painful. Yes, I think that is one of the ways to do it. Several of the agencies within the government currently do that. It is very expensive. If you have extremely sensitive information, you do not trust it with other networks that are less sensitive, that are less trusted. The actual computer systems can be made to be relatively secure, the physical hardware in it. It becomes very costly. It's a cost-benefit, you know, analysis that you end up doing here. The software can be improved upon. The software doesn't have to be fantastic. I mean, one of the things that strikes me is there's a tremendous amount of interest in the year 2000 problem. And every time I hear it, I have to sit back and I chuckle to myself. Because we're worried about the year 2000 when these systems crash, but they're crashing left and right now, and nobody cares. The systems, you can work with them right now. They do crash. I mean, how many times has anybody in here run Windows and had to reboot it, or a Macintosh? I mean, left and right. They still work. If you put them in a secluded room, put a guy with a gun next to it, and don't let it talk to other systems, it's relatively secure.
3: I'm not quite sure what we'd do if we required the computer industry to do something. You say that there are no incentives for industry to do much. I'm not quite sure what they do. This is like some people may want to buy the equivalent of a Model T Ford. They buy a tiny car. Other people want to buy more security, and so they buy a great big, or a lot of people go into vans now because they're bigger and heavier and show less fatalities in an accident, things like that. You're going to have different levels that people want to go at. How would you go about the computer industry? What would you require them to do that would make this program better? Or would it just be making government agencies and people know that if they're going to go to certain types of information or banks or the Fed or whatever, that they have to buy a computer that is upgraded to a certain level, and we should be much more cognizant of these security levels when you purchase a computer than ever before? That's sort of a convoluted statement, but you know what I'm driving it, I think. How do we regulate this? I'm not sure we could.
8: Well, actually, in the industry now, Microsoft sort of does the Model T in another car example. They have Windows, which is sort of the Model T. That's for your individual user at home. And then they have Windows NT, which is a more secure system. The problem is it's just more secure. Doesn't mean it is really good enough for doing what you'd say is a secure system that's good enough. And The problem is they, you know, we get back to they have no liability, and they just say, it doesn't work, sorry, we'll fix it in the next release. They don't have any way of telling you, the customer, or no one really does that I know of, what they did to make the system secure. You can't say, show me your security architecture, show me your development process that went through and looked for the problems, and show me that the system is secure. No one's doing that. No one's really selling a commercial product that does that, can assure you, the buyer, that you are buying the Cadillac with the bulletproof glass. So no one's really selling that, and no one's really assuring anyone that's true.
5: It comes down to Microsoft just saying, trust us, and there's really no way to test the product to find out if, in fact, it is secure, at least by the end user or the consumer. So it, unlike the Cadillac with the bulletproof glass, you can go up and you can look at the glass and see how thick it is. You can't do that with software.
3: Sure, my time is more than up. We don't have lights here, but just one more question here. It would seem to me maybe all of our concern, and maybe this overstates it, but our concern about whether people get in and have access or can manipulate a system where it transfers something to another spot or something, maybe this isn't our biggest danger. Maybe it's Stefan's thing over here where you just get in. If you really wanted to do harm to our country, you just get in effect, blow the computer or do the transfers, as you said, about by X-ray or whatever it is, and you fouled up the whole thing irretrievably, rather than going in and trying to manipulate a system. Is that should our biggest worry be in this area? And it would seem to me that that might be something it'd be easier to protect against than all this getting in and fouling up somebody's specific software program. Is that, am I over-optimistic?
7: It's much simpler for someone to perform a denial of service than it is to change the data and insert their own or to manipulate.
3: Not be surreptitious. You'd know it when it happened, that's
7: yes,
3: for sure. You
7: exactly. Wouldn't. Much less expensive to do that kind of damage and much simpler. Easier to prevent against, perhaps more straightforward in the short term to harden the major network access points to the extent of a military facility, making more tempest-proof facilities.
3: Or X-ray-proof shielding, something like that.
7: Maybe simpler in the short term.
0: There is documentation on that, and it is possible to shut down machines with the high-energy RF. Protecting against it has been done. It is done, and it's fairly simple. You can basically enclose something in a giant metal box, which will prevent the outside RF. I don't know if that's done a lot inside the government. Some of the military computers need to be tempest-proof.
3: Brian, you were going to say something there.
4: I think I was just going to say that the box needs to be grounded.
3: That's all.
9: If I may, I think
3: it should be grounded, yeah. Thank you.
9: One of the things I think is coming out here is got to do with the, it's not just the encryption, the strong encryption, it's not just the network or the operating system, it's all these things that have to be applied across the board in order for one person to actually have enough responsibility to be able to tackle the problem themselves. They have to be in an environment where there are others, not only in their own industry, but in other industries that are trying to raise that bar. So as a whole, the security goes up.
10: Thanks, Mr. Chairman. Thanks to all of you. Senator Thompson indicated that somebody had referred to you as rock stars of the new computer age. It's probably not what you came to hear, but I think you're performing an act of very good citizenship, and I appreciate it. I'd compare you, I hope you don't mind that I'm not going to call you rock stars, I'd compare you more to Rachel Carson, who sounded some early warnings about what environmental pollution was doing to the environment, and in the defense context, you may be modern-day Paul Revere's, except in this case, it's not the British coming. We don't know who's coming, that's the problem. I mean... Well, the chairman's question before was chilling. I mean, you are obviously very bright and very very creative and work at this, but if there's anything we have learned at the modern age is that you don't, you cannot, particularly in this age, particularly because of computers where knowledge and information travel so quickly, just as you have been able to do this at Loft, there are people all around the world who are able to do this, and they may not be good citizens. They may be up for hire to people who don't wish us well. So I appreciate what you're doing, and I must say in this regard that it may be that the appropriate metaphor here is not Chernobyl, but unfortunately Oklahoma City, where if we looked at it, we would have understood, and some did, that there was real vulnerability. But we didn't do anything about it. And I think that's what you're telling us, and I hope we can continue to work with you to try to raise our guard. I think the other thing you've helped me to understand and is that there is no such thing as absolute security. Nothing. No system is foolproof. I think what you said is that the aim here should be to make it more difficult to break a system, to infiltrate it. Of course, there never has been absolute security. I suppose it's just that the consequences of insecurity in an age in which we are also reliant on computers are more more consequential. They're more massive. They're more widespread. Let me ask you a couple of questions following up on that theme of accepting that there's no system that's foolproof. You've said here in your testimony that you, given 30 minutes, you might be able to render the Internet unusable. Not forever, obviously, but for some period of time. What can we do? What can the system do? What can the government do? What can private folks do to try to protect against that?
1: The one method of doing that we were referencing there are several. There are dozens of them, actually. But this is a good example. You can prevent and you can stop that particular attack from happening. However, the nature of the Internet and the companies that are providing the long-haul backbone connections of it is to move the information as quickly as possible across that, because that's money. Every packet, millions of packets go by a second, is worth a little bit of money. If you even stop to look at the packets, you have to send slightly less than your maximum capacity might be, in which case your competitor now has an edge on you because they can offer faster, more efficient service. So in order to protect yourself, you very slightly, one millisecond per packet, degrade service. But that definitely cascades into a noticeable financial hit, which the companies aren't willing to take, so they remain vulnerable.
10: So let me just compare things and go to you, Stefan von Neumann, because you talked about your work in utility systems. And let me ask you just to compare, for instance, today, leaving aside what we've talked about, or let's say 10 or 15 years ago, somebody who wanted to do damage to a utility system could cut wires, could, if they were more aggressive, blow up a power station, a substation. So compare that, the effects of something more primitive like that from somebody with hostile intent to the possibilities that you envision in the new world.
7: It could be more well-timed or more specific of an impact. I mean, where the detonation of an explosive near a substation could take down an entire grid with specific computer control of an area. You might be able to interrupt only one customer's service. Say if there was a commercial entity that was a target, that one commercial entity or that one government building could become denied of electric service or water service or the whatever the utility service was that was going to benefit the attacker. So
10: computer service.
7: Yes, yeah. Yes, exactly. So the in the past where it simply was just a destruction, it might not have had the specific focus on the attack point, where now it allows that.
11: I think another issue is if somebody goes out and cuts a line, there's a plan in place. We send out a repairman, he fixes the line, you're all set.
10: Right.
11: You blow up the building, you rebuild it. If we attack the computer systems, how do we reconstitute from that?
7: Right.
11: There are no plans in place right now to recover from that.
7: And there may be no way to anticipate the follow-up. I mean, if there's an attack made, a physical attack, an explosion against, or a line cutting, then there could be increased security in that area on those same facilities, so
10: right.
7: That the same thing wouldn't happen again. If it's a computer issue, I mean, the attacker could be sufficiently skilled that they could simply change their method slightly and go around any defense that's put up in the place of the first attack.
10: And the ability to find the attacker would be compromised. And it would be harder to find the attacker.
7: Simply because of the nature of the Internet as it is, with the no authentication, no proof of where you are, who you are.
11: In your line cutting analogy, the guy goes out and snips the wire. Maybe somebody saw him. We can track him through a witness. If he comes in over the Internet and attacks the computer systems, we don't know where it came from and nobody saw him.
10: Mm-hmm. Final question. Somebody used the VW example. And it's an interesting one. You know, as you said, three cars show some sign of the impact of the wiring defect. I recall all 8,500 of the new Beetles that they've sold in the U.S. And as you said correctly, as far as I know, the you know, three indications of hacking into a system, and nobody's under an obligation to do it. I haven't looked at this in a while, but the automobile companies and the recalls are not motivated simply by, if I may overuse the term here, good citizenship. There's law, and there is the fear of liability. So it is, and this is a complicated area, and as Dr. Neumann said, we've got to be real careful not to jump too quickly without thinking about it. But is there a way in which we should be setting some standards here? I mean, for instance, a very simplistic standard would be to require systems operators or service providers or manufacturers to give public notice of instances of hacking, successful hacking into a system.
1: Or at least public notice of vulnerabilities that they've found in their system. This is definitely a double-edged sword, because when you give the information out,
10: right,
1: other people can figure out how to exploit it.
10: Yeah.
1: However, if you don't give the information out, the people out there can't protect themselves. I think we've tried it the route where we have kept the information secret. The Computer Emergency Response Team out of Carnegie Mellon.

0: Hello? What the heck? Huh.
1: We're still doing this joke?
0: Why? Capitalism is bad. Lizard eyes.

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1: Just have your eyes.
2: I know.
3: Come in, Buzz Lightyear.
4: Hello,
5: Buzz. Woody,
4: you know what?
5: You get no what?
3: You get zero pitches. To space to find you bitches that you still get?
6: Buzz Lightyear! The world's greatest superhero! World's stupidest toy!
7: Foreshadowing is a little
8: available now at Ernie's disposal.

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0: us, you liar.
1: Come on, you pansy.
2: Iron waist. Snap out of it, Buzz.
3: Back to reality. Off there goes gravity.
2: Shut up.
4: I don't know. I'm not into soccer.
5: You know what they say? The more the merrier.
6: What is that?

0: announcement. Shadow the Hedgehog's a bitch ass motherfucker. You pissed on my fucking wife.
1: We've been alive this whole time.
0: Why you

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3: Oh, cool.
4: Taito Man, 19... 19-

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1: Why not? Now, Buzz, what could Andy possibly get that is worse than you?
2: Worse. Yeah, wow.
3: What is it? Yeah, what?
1: What could Andy possibly get that is worse than you?

forgetting something. I'm trying to remember what it is.

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1: Mm-hmm.

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1: Giant nothing!
2: Thanks for showing me, Candace.
3: Platypus shouldn't just disappear like that. Let's make sure it doesn't happen again. And that it doesn't affect his birthday.
4: Aw, when's Gary's birthday?
3: It's in a week. Every year we throw him a big surprise party once it gets dark out. He's always so surprised. I know you usually like to run off, boy.
0: Wait a second.

0: What's the commander's name again? 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I'm gonna go with Monaco. 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How did Monaco install a screen in Phineas's bed? You think the family would have noticed that, right?
1: Just under double life, your cover would be blown and you'd have to be reassigned. Thankfully, you destroyed the device, so we shouldn't have to worry about that.
0: Anti-flea collar? How is that gonna do anything? How is that gonna do anything? Anything. Phineas, I know it's supposed to. The secret and all. No. More than you do, and I bet that's not gonna do anything about preventing from running off and doing things.

0: Would you be able to reach it with your cute little platypus arms?
1: You're putting me... I bet Perry's like, you're putting me in danger of my damn cover being blown, you... You adult Phineas.
2: Flashes of light.

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0: Berkman developed an algorithm to trace Perry's plasma particles. Next time he flashes away, we'll be able to track him and find him.
1: That's great news!
2: Find him. Maybe.
0: Ha ha!

0: It's just, fuck, Ferb. How did you put that gif? How did you put that gif of your Pokemon ROM hack on here? On here. Among Us. I can make a YouTube poop out of this.
1: I say we go get him, Ferb. Remember, when we enter, everyone yells, "Happy birthday, Perry!"
2: Quiet!
1: Wait, happy birthday? I thought we were celebrating our day. All right, boy.

0: And that means... No, it couldn't be!
1: We're too late. He's destabilized. He's put.
0: Is my crying echoing? No, it's not! Bad day. Me too.
1: Oh, Havenus's dad. We just lost our pet.
0: I know how you feel. I just lost my emesis.
1: I'm not really sure what that means.
0: Sometimes I felt like I barely knew him.
1: Sometimes I felt like he had a whole nother life away from us. We didn't even get to celebrate his birthday today.
0: Wow, you're kidding. What are the odds that your pet has the same birthday as my nemesis?
2: 1 in 365.
1: Well, we better be going. Good luck, Dr. D.
0: I hope Barry the Platypus is out there somewhere. He was so young, I assume.
3: You want to know where you are, Perry the Platypus? You are trapped between two dimensions, much the way you are trapped between two lives. Oh, who am I? I'm just a disembodied voice. I'm here to keep you company, since you're stuck here for the rest of time.
0: It should have been me!
3: So, you watched the game last night? I wasn't able to because, you know, disembodied voices historically don't have eyes. I can't even join a dating app because what's my profile picture gonna be? Nothing? Can't kiss, can't hold hands. What value can I possibly bring to a relationship? Well, thanks for inviting me.
0: Me, the Platypus! I knew you'd come back, I knew it! I'm so sorry for how needy I was this week. Being evil is one thing, being a bad nemesis is another. Can you ever forgive me? I never told you the reason I replacinated you here tonight in the first place. I wanted to say happy birthday. You know, I may have built 427 Perry the Platypus replacinators, but you, Perry the Platypus, are irreplaceable.
1: Well, Ferd, time to tell everyone the party's off.
4: Oh, there you are, Perry!
1: Huh? I guess we were dead wrong about him disappearing. Our platyparticle readings must have been way off. Come on in, boy. We have a surprise for you.
0: Happy birthday!

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I gotta move this to make it easier.

0: is that ranger devouring monster, you? That ranger.
1: Doofenshmirtz
0: created. Harry. Devouring monster. Where's that? Where's that? Where's that? Us?
1: Us.
0: Devouring monster. You've created.
1: You mean being the monster I'm
0: to create. You mean
1: I'm about to create. I'm about to create.

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What the fuck is... 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

my hand green.

0: Different form of tuning.
1: In today's music world, there are very few musicians who are aware that the tuning of the 18th century was different. And mostly the people that are beginning to become aware of this are harpsichordists and some early 40 pianists.
0: Old world tuning is termed well-tempered. Today's tuning style, called equal temperament, evolved to fit the tone and color of more modern 19th and 20th century music. But if more contemporary music sounds harsh in old-style tuning, how does early music sound on today's pianos? Answers Dr. Jorgensen.
1: Music that was written for the old tuning and played in the modern temperament called equal temperament just simply lacks color. And the reason is that all of the tones are spaced exactly equally apart from each other. That would be very similar to looking at a painting reproduced in black and white.
0: Peering into minuscule worlds has always been an ambition of scientists. The first optical microscopes enabled researchers to see microorganisms. Today, technology has developed so that we are able to get a glimpse of molecules, and possibly in time to come, the very atoms of which molecules are made. The instrument that accomplishes this feat is called the transmission electron microscope. And physicist Murray Gibson of AT&T Bell Labs explains the basis for its capabilities.
2: A transmission electron microscope relies on very high energy electrons, which have sufficient energy to penetrate through a very thin sample of material and form an image which is very much like the image formed by an ordinary optical microscope.
0: Resolution is the key factor in viewing smaller worlds. Basically, no energy can delineate something smaller than its own wavelength. The smaller the wavelength, the higher the ability to distinguish smaller features. The illumination behind the transmission electron microscope comes from electrons. Dr. Gibson sums up the relation of resolution and wavelength.
2: Well, the advantage to electron microscopes as far as resolution is concerned is the wavelength. The ultimate resolution of any optical instrument, be it electron optics or X-rays or light, a familiar light microscope, is given by the wavelength of the radiation that is used to form the image.
0: A transmission electron microscope is able to magnify objects millions of times. On this scale, a baseball would appear as large as the Earth. Yet improvements for this hardware, which can already see large molecules, are in the offing. Brighter electron sources will help. So will better optical systems that take over where the electron beam leaves off. Yet one more benefit will come from a vibration-free environment, explains Dr. Gibson.
2: When you take a picture of a material, if there's any vibration, that vibration will blur the image and make it useless. And at the moment, we're at the level that motions that correspond to speeds of only 1 foot per century are sufficient to blur the pictures that we're taking.
0: This has been Science Report, presented by the American Institute of Physics. Scientists exploring the universe we live in, researching today for the world of tomorrow.

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0: 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I'm Audie Cornish.
1: And I'm Melissa Block. Facebook and other social networks have transformed the way we interact online, but using computers to share information and meet friends predates the 21st century. 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
2: Before Facebook, before MySpace, even before Al Gore, there was an internet, the 1980s internet, when users still connected through phone lines and communicated through simple lines of text. It may sound outdated, but today, that version of the internet is still very much alive.
3: How do you pronounce your name?
4: I always type it, so there's never really any need to pronounce it, but I guess Bullywiff, so you might say it.
2: Bullywiff is this guy's handle, his screen name. Offline, he's Pat McNamee King, a 23-year-old college student in Concord, New Hampshire.
3: So we're near your parents' basement?
4: Yeah, I'm connected to the internet through an Ethernet cable I pulled down through the ceiling. There's a big piece of exposed communication stuff, bunch of telephone cable wires. It's dark in here. Just storage, bunch of stuff.
2: Perched over a small laptop, Pat/Bullywiff logs into an online community called SDF. It's sort of like Facebook, Gmail, and a gaming site all rolled into one. But there aren't videos or pictures or even ads on the screen.
4: This is a lot more elegant, I think. This is just text. There's no mouse. It's just all in a command line. Using a mouse and having windows and dragging stuff around it's distracting.
2: This is the internet for people that actually understand how the internet works. Instead of websites, users are accessing a shared operating system. They can chat, email, and post within the system, but only by typing in commands. SDF has been around since 1987 and currently has about 30,000 members. But at one time, this type of computing was the internet.
5: They were extremely popular. They were like the alternative to AOL and CompuServe back in the early days. But nowadays, they're, you know, very, very obscure.
2: Rob Fleischman is a computer scientist and internet expert. He says that at one time, porn and pirated materials were commonly shared on these systems.
5: These little areas of the internet that are not particularly popular are great places for nefarious characters.
2: Most of that business has migrated onto the mainstream web, along with all the legal activities, too. SDF is now really just a hangout for computer hobbyists. Back in the 80s, when users still had to use landline telephones to connect, they would usually only communicate with other computers that had a local number. Nobody wanted to pay long-distance charges. And because other users were in your area code, it was common for them to get together in person. Online friends actually became real friends. Today, users from around the globe are on SDF, but they still do occasionally meet up in person.
4: I think that would be really cool. I haven't come across anyone in Concord, New Hampshire. If I did, I'd love to meet up with them.
2: For now, Pat McNamee King is satisfied just surfing around on SDF. Rob Fleischman told me that this type of computing will never totally fade away. There will always be users that are willing to trade the bells and whistles of a website for the hard elegance of code. But because SDF requires some serious computer know-how, it will likely stay limited to the internet's basement. For NPR News, I'm Todd Bookman in Concord, New Hampshire.
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0: Greetings, ladies and gentlemen. 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
4: 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It's good stuff.

0: 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I do a show here on the non-radio called Objects and Mirrors every Tuesday at 0100 hours UTC, very much in the style of what I used to do as a college radio DJ. 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
1: This is my 大红袍. 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
3: This is Science Report, today, Vibroacoustics. Vibration, it can annoy or calm. Sound, it can foster serenity or destroy concentration. Put them together and you get the science of vibroacoustics. Just how the mixture of sound and vibration affects human beings is of critical importance, among other things, to our space program. Generally speaking, lower frequencies produce vibration, which is felt. Higher frequencies are more often transmitted as sound, which is heard. The combined effects of vibration and sound aren't simply added together. Often the two interact, producing an enhanced effect. Just how this enhanced effect influences human beings is the study of vibroacoustics. Dr. Kelly Wilshire, who works at NASA's Langley Research Center, elaborates.
4: Each particular person has their own limits or tolerance to noise and sound. Some people are very much annoyed or bothered by particular types of sounds, characteristics of sounds that wouldn't bother other people. So it's a very individualistic phenomenon.
3: Uncovering what parameters govern human response to a given condition of noise and vibration is the goal of vibroacousticians. Human psychology is a critical aspect of vibroacoustic research. It's also highly variable. Unbearable noise to an adult might be soothing music to a teenager. The immediate goal of this science is improved performance of astronauts. According to Dr. Wilshire, the focus of current work is to establish acceptable levels of noise and vibration for humans in outer space. But, she says, spin-offs from this space-oriented research will benefit us all. Science Report, a feature of the American Institute of Physics.
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4: 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One never knows what you're gonna get on a Saturday night. 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

0: Haha, gotcha. It's not 1900 UTC, at least not yet. 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

Hello, this is Tobe, coming to you live from a location approximately 1 kilometer to the south of the most heavy fighting in this conflict to date. 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
1: Hello, this is the Gordon Monrog. From the S to the D to the F, I am the original SDF gangster. I'm a demigod cyber cheddar. And I like to go online. I'm a demigod cyber cheddar. I'm online all the time. When I go into the room, everybody lives. Cause I'm a demigod cyber cheddar. And I never aim to please. When I ask you for your wares, I say it like wares. Cause I'm a demigod cyber cheddar. And I keeps asking for the wares. When I post on your news group, I end of the flames. Cause I'm a demigod cyber cheddar. And claim a claim to the flames. I'm a demigod cyber cheddar. And I like to go online. I'm a demigod cyber cheddar. I'm online all the time. I'm a demigod. I'm a demigod. I'm a demigod. I'm a demigod. I'm a dem. I'm a dem. I'm a demigod cyber cheddar. And I hope you like my

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1: You guys hear me? 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Yummy! 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

0: そろそろこの番組は。あ、違います。This is Publius inviting you to try something new. 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

0: Hi, my name's Tobe, and I can incite a riot almost anywhere I go. 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
1: Science Report presents Piano Tuning and Micro Worlds. Sound as though that piano is in tune? Well, it probably is, according to 20th century standards. The tuning of each key is equidistant in terms of tone from the key before and after. But during the 18th century, pianos were tuned differently. Dr. Owen Jorgensen of Michigan State University's School of Music tells how past pianists would feel about today's tuning methods.
2: It's very possible that the musicians would have considered a piano to be out of tune, or at least crudely tuned. Maybe not totally or entirely tolerably out of tune or anything to that extent, but certainly not refined to the degree that they were used to.
1: Today's tuning is called equal temperament. 2 centuries ago, not all keys on a piano were the same tone from octave to octave. This gave chords from harpsichords and pianos a different tone. Some of the world's great composers, in fact, wrote with that kind of tone in view. Today, most musicians hardly realize that these instruments can have a different form of tuning.
2: In today's music world, there are very few musicians who are aware that the tuning of the 18th century was different. Mostly, the people that are beginning to become aware of this are harpsichordists and some early 40 pianists.
1: Old-world tuning is termed well-tempered. Today's tuning style, called equal temperament, evolved to fit the tone and color of more modern 19th and 20th century music. But if more contemporary music sounds harsh in old-style tuning, how does early music sound on today's pianos? Answers Dr. Jorgensen.
2: Music that was written for the old tuning and played in the modern temperament called equal temperament just simply lacks color. And the reason is that all of the tones are spaced exactly equally apart from each other. That would be very similar to looking at a painting reproduced in black and white.
1: Peering into minuscule worlds has always been an ambition of scientists. The first optical microscopes enabled researchers to see microorganisms. Today, technology has developed so that we are able to get a glimpse of molecules, and possibly in time to come, the very atoms of which molecules are made. The instrument that accomplishes this feat is called the transmission electron microscope, and physicist Murray Gibson of AT&T Bell Labs explains the basis for its capabilities.
3: A transmission electron microscope relies on very high energy electrons, which have sufficient energy to penetrate through a very thin sample of material and form an image which is very much like the image formed by an ordinary optical microscope.
1: Resolution is the key factor in viewing smaller worlds. Basically, no energy can delineate something smaller than its own wavelength. The smaller the wavelength, the higher the ability to distinguish smaller features. The illumination behind the transmission electron microscope comes from electrons. Dr. Gibson sums up the relation of resolution and wavelength.
3: Well, the advantage to electron microscopes as far as resolution is concerned is the wavelength. The ultimate resolution of any optical instrument, be it electron optics or x-rays or light, a familiar light microscope, is given by the wavelength of the radiation that is used to form the image.
1: A transmission electron microscope is able to magnify objects millions of times. On this scale, a baseball would appear as large as the Earth. Yet improvements for this hardware, which can already see large molecules, are in the offing. Brighter electron sources will help. So will better optical systems that take over where the electron beam leaves off. Yet one more benefit will come from a vibration-free environment, explains Dr. Gibson.
3: When you take a picture of a material, if there's any vibration, that vibration will blur the image and make it useless. And at the moment, we're at the level that motions that correspond to speeds of only 1 foot per century are sufficient to blur the pictures that we're taking.
1: This has been Science Report, presented by the American Institute of Physics. Scientists exploring the universe we live in. Researching today for the world of tomorrow.

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0: 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I'm Audie Cornish.
1: And I'm Melissa Block. Facebook and other social networks have transformed the way we interact online, but using computers to share information and meet friends predates the 21st century. 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
2: Before Facebook, before MySpace, even before Al Gore, there was an internet, the 1980s internet, when users still connected through phone lines and communicated through simple lines of text. It may sound outdated, but today, that version of the internet is still very much alive.
3: How do you pronounce your name?
4: I always type it, so there's never really any need to pronounce it, but I guess Bullywiff, that's how you might say it.
2: Bullywiff is this guy's handle, his screen name. Offline, he's Pat McNamee King, a 23-year-old college student in Concord, New Hampshire.
3: So we're near your parents' basement?
4: Yeah. I'm connected to the internet through an Ethernet cable I pulled down through the ceiling. There's a big piece of exposed communication stuff, bunch of telephone cable wires. It's dark in here. Just storage, bunch of stuff.
2: Perched over a small laptop, Pat/Bullywiff logs into an online community called SDF. It's sort of like Facebook, Gmail, and a gaming site all rolled into one. But there aren't videos or pictures or even ads on the screen.
4: This is a lot more elegant, I think. This is just text. There's no mouse. It's just all in a command line. Using a mouse and having windows and dragging stuff around it's distracting.
2: This is the internet for people that actually understand how the internet works. Instead of websites, users are accessing a shared operating system. They can chat, email, and post within the system, but only by typing in commands. SDF has been around since 1987 and currently has about 30,000 members. But at one time, this type of computing was the internet.
5: They were extremely popular. They were like the alternative to AOL and CompuServe back in the early days. But nowadays, they're, very, very obscure.
2: Rob Fleischman is a computer scientist and internet expert. He says that at one time, porn and pirated materials were commonly shared on these systems.
5: These little areas of the internet that are not particularly popular are great places for nefarious characters.
2: Most of that business has migrated onto the mainstream web, along with all the legal activities, too. SDF is now really just a hangout for computer hobbyists. Back in the 80s, when users still had to use landline telephones to connect, they would usually only communicate with other computers that had a local number. Nobody wanted to pay long-distance charges. And because other users were in your area code, it was common for them to get together in person. Online friends actually became real friends. Today, users from around the globe are on SDF, but they still do occasionally meet up in person.
4: I think that would be really cool. I haven't come across anyone in Concord, New Hampshire. If I did, I'd love to meet up with them.
2: For now, Pat McNamee King is satisfied just surfing around on SDF. Rob Fleischman told me that this type of computing will never totally fade away. There will always be users that are willing to trade the bells and whistles of a website for the hard elegance of code. But because SDF requires some serious computer know-how, it will likely stay limited to the internet's basement. For NPR News, I'm Todd Bookman in Concord, New Hampshire.
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0: Good evening, this is your hostess, Susan. Welcome to Audio Theater, for Friday, December 30th, 2022. This evening, on Audio Theater, we present a trio, from the old-time radio adventure series, The Challenge of the Yukon. Tonight's show's titles will be, Stolen Gold, The Spread Eagle Raid, and The Beaverton Legacy. This set of shows aired July 19th, 26th, and August 2nd, 1950. Now, sit back, and relax, as the Challenge of the Yukon brings us tonight's features momentarily. Enjoy this evening's presentation.
1: The Challenge of the Yukon. It's Yukon King, swiftest and strongest lead dog of the Northwest, blazing the trail for Sergeant Preston of the Northwest Mounted Police in his relentless pursuit of lawbreakers.
2: On King! On, you Huskies!
1: Gold! Gold discovered in the Yukon! A stampede to the Klondike in the wild race for riches! Back to the days of the gold rush with Sergeant Preston and his wonder dog, Yukon King, as they meet the Challenge of the Yukon!

0: Lee Durham and Hank Bristow had been friends since boyhood. When news of the Klondike gold strike had filtered through to their home in the East, the two young men had thrown up their jobs in spite of their parents' protests and had joined in the frenzied rush to the Yukon Territory. After prospecting unsuccessfully throughout the summer and fall of 98, they had finally staked out a claim on Venture Creek. But the claim hadn't paid off. And as the weeks went by, they grew more and more discouraged. One day, while they were working their claim, Hank paused to pan out a sample of the gravel.
1: Yeah, look. There's not even a speck of gold dust in this rotten gravel.
2: Oh, take it easy, Hank. Maybe we haven't gone down far enough.
1: We've been telling ourselves that for the last 2 months.
2: Can't quit now, Hank. Got to keep on working the claim. It's our only hope.
1: I tell you, it's played out.
2: Where are you going?
1: Into the cabin.
0: With a worried look on his face, Lee Durham threw down his pick and followed Hank into the cabin.
2: All right. So we're licked. I may as well admit it.
1: It's about time.
2: I've been afraid to face it, but it's true. Claim is played out.
1: Well, what are we going to do about it? We're flat broke.
2: Only one thing we can do. We have to rustle up jobs and earn enough money to get us back home.
1: It'll sure look fine, won't it? We come up here to make our fortunes and wind up going home broke with our tails between our legs.
2: I'll rub it in. We have to face it, that's all.
1: Maybe you will, but I won't.
2: What do you mean?
1: I mean I'm not going home broke, that's for sure.
2: Well, what are you going to do?
1: We can't get any gold out of our claim, then by thunder I'll get it somewhere else.
2: What are you driving at, Hank?
1: Joe Moline has mined over $40,000 worth of gold. He's got it stowed away in his cabin.
2: Hank, for the love of Mike, you're not thinking of robbing him, are you?
1: Why not? An old coot like him will never live long enough to spend 40 grand.
2: Well, that's not the point. Robbery's a crime. It's wrong.
1: Yeah? And what about us? We work our heads off and wind up with nothing to show for it. While Joe strikes it rich. Is that fair?
2: No. We've had rotten luck. I realize that, but still...
1: Still in all my eye. Suppose we were to take part of his gold. Not all of it, just part of it. Say, about 10,000 of that 40 grand. That'd still leave him plenty. Wouldn't that be a lot fairer than the way things stand now?
2: Well, I don't know. You put it that way, it doesn't seem quite so bad.
1: All right, then. How about it?
2: No, I can't do it.
1: Use your head, Lee. Think what we can do with that money. With $5,000 apiece, we can go back home and make a real start in life. You can marry Helen.
2: It'd sure be swell. What about the risk?
1: What's risky about it? We'll go to his cabin tonight after he's asleep. We know right where he keeps his gold, so it won't take long to grab a couple of pokes. Maybe he won't even wake up.
2: That chance he keeps his gold under his bunk.
1: Well, even if he does wake up, it'll be dark, so he won't be able to recognize us. We can wear handkerchiefs over our faces if it'll make you feel any better.
2: Oh, what if he puts up a fight?
1: An old man like Joe? We can handle him easily. We'll tie him up and gag him.
2: Then what?
1: We'll come back here and hide the gold and sit tight.
2: For how long?
1: We'll have to wait for a couple of weeks so it won't look suspicious. Then we'll clear out and go back to the States. Well, what do you say?
2: All right. We'll do it.
0: The rest of the day, Lee and Hank spent moping around their cabin, waiting tensely for nightfall. Hank was particularly restless, and as darkness closed in, he put on his parka and went outdoors to try to walk off some of his tension. A few moments later, he came rushing back in the cabin.
1: Hey, Lee!
2: What's the matter?
1: There's no light in Moline's cabin. He must have gone away somewhere.
2: Maybe he's turned in for the night.
1: This early? It's not 5 o'clock yet. Come on, now's our chance. Let's go to his cabin and grab that gold before he gets back.
2: Okay. Guess you're right. If we're going to do it, we may as well get it over with.
1: We'll take a gun and some rope with us, just to be on the safe side.
0: Joe Moline's cabin was located about half a mile down the creek. After approaching the cabin, Lee and Hank circled around cautiously to make sure Joe was nowhere in the immediate vicinity.
1: Well, are you satisfied that Joe's not around anywhere?
2: Still can't be sure he's not asleep inside the cabin.
1: If you're still worried, we'll tie handkerchiefs over our faces.
2: Yeah, I think we'd better.
0: A moment later, with bandanas tied over their faces, the two men advanced softly toward the front door of the cabin.
2: Wait a minute. Are we sure we want to go through with this?
1: I don't know. I'm kind of scared myself.
2: Then let's go back. It's not too late.
1: No, we've got to go through with it. We need that gold. Now, come on.
2: All right. You sure you unloaded that revolver?
1: Sure, I'm sure.
2: Open that door as quietly as you can.
0: The room was pitch dark, making it impossible to see the old man's bunk.
1: You stay here. I'll go over and see if he's on his bunk.
0: Softly, Hank tiptoed through the darkness toward the point where he knew the old man's bunk was located. Hearing no sound of breathing, he reached out his hand and touched the blankets. Sure enough, the bunk was empty.
1: It's okay, Lee. He's not here.
2: Strike a match and make sure.
1: All right. You satisfied?
2: Yeah, I guess so.
1: I'm going to take off this doggone handkerchief. There, that's better. Now let's see about that gold. Hey, Lee, the gold's gone.
2: Are you sure?
1: Take a look for yourself. Wait a second, I strike another match.
2: All right. What do you suppose he's done with that?
1: I don't know. He must have hit it someplace else before he left.
2: Looks like we're out of luck.
1: Maybe not. Light the lamp. We'll take a look around the cabin.
2: You think it's safe?
1: We can risk it for a couple of minutes.
2: All right.
0: As the soft glow of the oil lamp dispelled the darkness, Lee gave a sudden cry of alarm.
2: Hank.
1: Huh? What's wrong?
2: Look. Over there on the floor.
1: Holy mackerel. It's Joe Moline.
2: He's dead.
1: Shot right between the eyes.
2: We gotta get out of here.
1: Yeah, you're right.
2: Come on.
1: Hey, wait. Listen. Someone's coming.
2: It's Kid Perry.
3: What in thunder's going on here? Great day, you killed Joe.
1: We didn't kill him.
3: And what's your partner doing with a bandana over his face?
2: You got us all wrong, Kid.
3: Don't give me that, Durham. What kind of a fool do you take me for? I tell you, this is the case with the Mountie.
1: Hold it, Perry.
3: Now, wait a minute, Hank. You can't get away with killing me.
1: Get your hands up and stand away from that door.
2: What are you going to do, Hank?
1: I'll keep him covered. You take that rope you brought and tie him up.
2: But if we do that, it'll look like...
1: For Pete's sake, can't you see what a mess we're in? Once Perry tells his story, the Mounties were dead sure to be convicted of murder.
2: But tying Perry up won't help. It'll just make things look worse,
1: Doris. Don't be a fool. By the time someone comes along and turns him loose, we can be on our way to the border. It's our only chance to escape. Now, hurry up and tie him. We've got no time to waste.
0: Early the next morning, at Mounted Police Headquarters in Dawson, Sergeant Preston was called into the office of Inspector Conrad.
4: You sent for me, Inspector?
5: Oh, yes, Sergeant. Have a chair.
4: Oh, thank you, sir.
5: I have a new assignment for you. I suppose you've heard all about the Yukon Kid.
4: Well, I know his record, sir. Bank robbery, murder.
5: That's not what I mean. I was referring to what happened while you were out on patrol.
4: Well, I haven't heard any news since I got back to town last night, sir.
5: Well, the Yukon Kid was seen in a cafe in 40 Mile just a few days ago. The man who recognized him tried to capture him. The Yukon Kid pulled a gun and shot him dead. Posse went after him, but he got away.
4: Any idea where he was heading?
5: Yes, the men in the posse chased him for nearly 24 hours. They say he was heading in this way. So there's a good chance that he's hiding out either in or around Dawson.
4: I see.
5: I'm giving you the job of finding him, Sergeant. Have you ever seen his picture?
4: Yes, sir. I've seen his picture on the reward notices.
5: Well, here's a new handbill that's just been printed.
4: Oh. I see they've upped the reward to $10,000.
5: Yes, the bank and the express company chipped in another $5,000. Come in.
6: Inspector.
5: Yes, Constable, what is it?
6: There's a man here named Gideon Perry. Came to report a murder.
5: A murder?
6: Yes, sir. Happened out on Venture Creek.
5: Send him in right away.
6: All right, Perry. Go on in.
5: Come on in, Perry, and have a chair. I'm Inspector Conrad, and this is Sergeant Preston.
1: Well, howdy.
5: Now let's have the facts. In the first place, who was murdered?
1: An old miner named Joe Moline lived out on Venture Creek. His cabin is located just a little ways up the creek from mine.
5: Tell us what had happened.
1: Well, yesterday evening I was in my cabin, and I heard a shot. It seemed to come from Joe's place. So I rushed out to see what was the matter. There was a light in his cabin, and I went up and looked in the window.
5: And what did you see?
1: I saw Joe Moline stretched out on the floor, and two men bending over him. One of them was holding a smoking gun.
5: Did you recognize the man?
1: I sure did. The man with the gun was a young fella named Hank Bristow. The other fella had a bandana over his face, but I realized right away it must be Hank's partner, Lee Durham.
5: Who are they? Miners?
1: That's right. They got a claim about half a mile from Joe's place. Tain't no good, though. Played out about a week or so after they started working it.
5: Go on.
1: Well, I opened the door and rushed in.
4: Did you have a gun?
1: Of course not. Why?
4: Rather a dangerous thing to do, wasn't it? Rushing in to confront an armed killer?
1: Well, I reckon I was so excited I didn't stop to think.
4: Oh.
1: Anyway, like I say, I rushed in and I caught him red-handed.
5: Then what happened?
1: Hank turned his gun on me. Told Lee Durham to tie me up. Then they grabbed Joe's gold and cleared out. Hank said something about heading for the border.
4: How'd you manage to get loose?
1: Well, they didn't do a very good job of tying me up. I fiddled with the ropes a couple of hours and finally got my hands loose.
4: Did you check on Bristow and Durham before you came into town to report the murder?
1: Yeah, I did, Sergeant. I sneaked up to the cabin and looked inside. Sure enough, they were gone. The place was cleaned out.
5: Sergeant, I guess you'll have to hold off on that Yukon Kid assignment for the time being.
4: You're assigning me to this case, sir?
5: That's right. You can put King on the scent of Bristow and Durham. Should be easier to trail them.
4: What about the body, sir?
5: Take Constable Ross with you. He can bring the body back to town.
4: Very well, Inspector. I'll start right away. Several hours later, the two Mounties, accompanied by Gid Perry, arrived at the dead man's cabin.
7: Hello, King! Hi, Husky!
4: This is just the way the body was lying after the shooting?
1: That's right, Sergeant. I didn't touch it.
6: Doesn't look as though there'd been any struggle.
4: No, evidently. It was shot in cold blood. Now, let's see. If Moline was facing toward the door, then the bullet must have lodged in the rear wall somewhere near the corner here.
6: Can you find it, Sergeant?
4: Not yet. No, wait a minute. Here it is. I'll take it out with my knife. In a few moments, the sergeant managed to pry the bullet loose.
8: 45. Perry, you said Bristow and Durham took the old man's gold after they tied him up.
1: That's right.
4: Where was the gold?
1: Moline kept it under his bunk.
4: They knew it was hidden there?
1: Reckon every miner on the creek knew it. Joe was funny that way. He trusted everyone he knew, but he didn't trust Banks. He figured his gold was a lot safer here in his cabin, where he could keep an eye on it.
4: What do Bristow and Durham look like?
1: Well, they're both young. About 22 or 23, I reckon. Bristow's dark, about 6 feet tall. Durham's blonde, a little shorter than Bristow.
4: Constable, you'd better come with me when I go to their cabin. I've got a general idea of which way they were headed, and you can pass the information along to the inspector. He'll want to telegraph word.
6: Right, Sergeant.
1: What about me?
4: Well, you're free to go, Perry. Thanks for the help you've given us.
1: There's no need to thank me, Sergeant. I was just doing my duty.
4: All right, Constable, let's go. Come on, King.
0: Sergeant Preston and Constable Ross went to the cabin where Durham and Bristow had lived, and King quickly picked up the scent of the two fugitives. The Mounties followed their trail for a mile or so. Then Sergeant Preston called a halt.
7: Looking!
4: This is far enough, Alex. We know they're heading north.
6: Probably hoping to make it to the border.
4: Something I want you to do before you go back to Dawson.
6: What's that, Sergeant?
4: You know where Frenchie LeClaire lives?
6: Sure. Why?
4: After you go back to get the body, stop off at Frenchie's place, leave your team with him, and go back on foot to Gid Perry's cabin.
6: Then what?
4: There's a good chance that Perry will go out to talk about the murder with some of the other miners along the creek. I want you to stay out of sight and keep a watch on him. So as he leaves, go in his cabin and search it thoroughly.
6: Search it for what?
4: For Joe Moline's gold.
6: Moline's gold? Wait a minute, let me get this straight. Do you think Perry had anything to do with the murder?
4: I'm not sure, Alex, but his story sounds a little fishy.
6: How so?
4: He claims he caught two murderers red-handed. And yet instead of killing him, they tie him up and lead him to tell his story to the police.
6: Yes. If you think of it, that is strange.
4: Anyhow, won't hurt to check on him.
6: Okay, Sergeant. In the meantime, good luck.
4: Thanks, Alex. All right, King, up front, boy.
7: All right, hunt. King, hunt!
0: Gideon Perry waited until he saw Constable Ross return to Joe Moline's cabin and take away the dead man's body. Then he left his own cabin, and after crossing the frozen surface of the creek, he headed south into the hills. Half an hour later, he halted his team near the mouth of a cave in the hillside.
3: Hurry, you huskies.
0: Leaving his sled, he approached the cave entrance.
1: Hey, Tom. It's me, Gid.
0: A sinister figure emerged slowly from the shadowy depths of the cave.
9: It's about time you were showing up.
1: I got here as soon as I could.
9: Yeah, what happened?
1: I told the Maoris about fine Bristow and Durham, and they believed every word of it, including the fact that they swiped the old man's gold. Sergeant Preston is chasing them right now.
9: Good, good. Wish you were playing in luck. You think it's safe for me to get back to your cabin?
1: Not yet. The Maoris may come back. You better stay holed up here for a couple of days.
9: All right. But hurry up and let me know as soon as it's safe. Ain't no fun living in a cave.
1: Don't worry, I'll let you know. In the meantime, don't go running off with that gold. Remember, half of it's mine.
0: Meanwhile, Hank Bristow and Lee Durham were mushing north to the border. As night fell, they halted their team and prepared to make camp in a sheltered spot beside the trail. Both men were silent and preoccupied, and neither felt any real appetite as they sat around the campfire eating their evening meal. Finally, Lee threw down his plate with an exclamation of disgust.
10: Well, rats.
6: What's the matter?
2: You know what the matter is as well as I do. We're in a mess, and we're taking the wrong way out of it.
1: It's better than hanging, isn't it?
2: I'm not so sure. Do we want to be running from the law for the rest of our lives?
1: All right. I don't know.
2: Look, Hank, let's face it. We made a mistake ever trying to rob Joe in the first place.
1: I'll sure admit that. I must have been crazy to get such an idea.
2: It's no use crying over spilt milk, and I'm as much to blame as you are for falling into the scheme.
1: Well, what are we going to do about it?
2: I say we go back and give ourselves up.
1: All right. That suits me. Let's go.
0: Lee and Hank gathered up their gear and stowed it on the sled, and then headed back toward Dawson. It was a clear, cold night, and the snow-covered trail, bordered on either side by tall pine forests, was clearly outlined in the moonlight. Several hours later, they sighted a traveler approaching in the distance.
1: Hey, there's someone coming up ahead.
2: Yeah, I see.
0: A big, powerful husky was running ahead of the oncoming team as loose lead. As they drew closer, the husky charged toward them with a menacing growl.
1: What in blazes is eating that dog?
10: I don't know. Whoa, there he is.
1: Man alive, that dog means business.
2: Hey, wait a minute. Fellow's a Mountie, isn't he?
1: Yeah, you're right.
2: Hello there, Mountie. We're mighty glad you turned up.
8: What do you mean by that?
2: We were on our way to Dawson to give ourselves up. We're wanted by the law.
8: You're Bristow and Durham?
1: I'm Bristow and he's Durham, Sergeant.
2: I suppose you were trailing us.
8: Yes, I was. Frankly, I wasn't expecting you to surrender of your own accord.
2: Oh, we didn't expect to either up till a couple of hours ago. But we finally got wise to ourselves.
8: You're both armed?
1: Lee isn't. I'm carrying a revolver.
8: Hand it over. And needless to say, don't try any false moves while you're doing it.
1: I don't worry. Here, Chick.
8: 38. And it's not loaded.
1: I took out the cartridges before we went to Joe Moline's cabin last night.
8: This is the only gun you've had in your possession?
2: That's right. Go ahead and search us if you like.
8: I'll do that. All right. What made you decide to give yourselves up?
2: We realized we'd been darn fools, and our only chance of clearing ourselves was to come back and face the music.
8: Gideon Perry has accused you two of murdering Joe Moline.
2: We expected that, but it's not true.
8: Maybe you'd better give me your own version of what happened.
2: All right. It was like this. Our claim was played out. We were broke, so we got the idea...
0: Lee Durrell made a clean breast of everything to Sergeant Preston, holding nothing back and making no attempt to excuse himself and his partner. The sergeant was impressed by his obvious sincerity. When he was through, Sergeant Preston said,
8: I'm not saying I don't believe you, but your story certainly doesn't jive with what Gideon Perry told me.
1: What do you mean by that?
8: For one thing, Perry says he heard a shot, and when he rushed over to Moline's cabin, you were standing over the dead man with a gun in your hand.
1: That's a lie. There was no shot. I never even drew my gun till after he showed up.
2: He must be trying to frame us.
8: He also says that after tying him up, you took Moline's gold.
2: Well, that's not true either. The gold was gone when we got there. Search the gear on our sled if you think we have it.
8: I shall before we leave here. As a matter of fact, I'm rather inclined to believe your story. Even if you're telling the truth, you're still guilty of attempted robbery. So I'm placing you both under arrest in the name of the Crown. When we get to Dawson, we'll talk things over with Inspector Conrad.
0: Next morning, at Mounted Police Headquarters, the two prisoners told their story to Inspector Conrad. The inspector listened closely, and aside from a few questions, offered no comment. Instead, he turned to Sergeant Preston and said,
5: Well, Sergeant, what do you make of their story?
8: Well, frankly, sir, I think they're telling the truth.
5: I wonder if a jury would think so.
8: There were certain facts in their favor, sir. For one thing, they surrendered voluntarily.
5: Yes, that's true.
8: Also, they did not have the gold in their possession when taken into custody. And Moline was killed with a .45, whereas Bristow's gun's a .38.
5: Well, they might have hidden the gold and gotten rid of the murder gun.
8: In that case, they must have cooked up this story beforehand and then returned to surrender, expecting to prove their innocence.
5: Well?
8: Does it sound reasonable, sir, that two murderers would voluntarily stake their necks on such a crazy story? Remember, Gideon Perry was the only person who could testify against them. If they really wanted to put themselves in the clear, why didn't they shoot him and be done with it?
5: Yes, I see what you mean, Sergeant. If their story is true, Perry must be trying to frame them.
8: Did Constable Ross search Perry's cabin?
5: Yes, he ransacked it thoroughly. He's certain the gold isn't there.
8: Perry may have hidden it somewhere else.
5: Unless we can find the gold, we may never be able to prove who committed the murder.
8: Inspector, I believe Durham and Bristow are innocent. And as for trying to rob Moline, I think they've learned their lesson. If they were to help us find the real criminal and recover the gold, would you be willing to give them a second chance?
5: Meaning, would I be willing to drop all charges against them?
8: Yes, sir.
5: Exactly what do you have in mind, Sergeant?
8: Well, sir, I have a plan that may prove whether or not Gideon Perry had anything to do with this murder. Now, my idea is this.
0: Lee Durham and Hank Bristow listened with a tense yet eager air as the sergeant explained his plan to Inspector Conrad. When he was through, the inspector drummed thoughtfully on the desk for several moments. And then he turned to the prisoners and said,
5: "You've heard the sergeant's plan. Now, if Perry should be a killer, there's a chance he'll turn desperate. You yourselves will have to carry an unloaded gun. Are you willing to take the risk involved?"
1: "You bet we are.
2: We're willing to try anything if it'll give us a chance to prove we're innocent."
5: "Very well. If you'll help us carry out this plan and it works out successfully, the Northwest Mounted will press no charges against you."
0: That night, Gideon Perry was seated in his cabin when he heard a knock at the door.
2: "Evening, Perry."
3: "Durham and Briscoe."
1: "Yeah, both of us. Get your hands up in the air and start bagging up."
3: "What do you want?"
1: "I want that gold you stole from Joe Moline's cabin."
3: "Well, I don't know what you're talking about."
2: "Don't give us that. We know all about the pack of lies you told the Mounties. We read the story in the Klondike Nugget. There's only one reason why you should frame us. It must be because you got the gold yourself. Now hand it over."
3: "I swear I don't know what happened to the gold."
2: "Then why did you claim we took it?"
1: "Never mind arguing with him, Lee. This gun is the only kind of talk he understands. Now then, Perry, you've already framed us for Moline's murder, so I guess it won't matter much if we kill you, too. Either you hand over the gold or I pull this trigger. Which will it be?"
3: "I tell you, I haven't got the gold."
1: "I'll count three and then this gun goes off. One, two."
3: All right, don't shoot. You can have the gold."
2: "Hand it over."
3: "It ain't here. I've got it hidden in a cave about 2 miles south of here."
1: "Get on your parka. We're going there right now."
0: Half an hour later, the three men arrived at the cave in the hillside.
1: "Oh, you light the hurricane lantern, Lee. We'll need it to see our way around inside the cave."
2: "Good idea."
0: A moment later, with Lee holding the lantern and Hank keeping Gid Perry covered with his gun, the three men advanced toward the cave.
1: "All right, Perry. You go first. Pull the lantern up high, Lee, so we won't lose sight of this guy."
2: "All right. Get moving, Perry."
0: The cave seemed to be empty. But suddenly, from behind a pile of rocks, a voice barked out a sharp command.
11: "Drop that gun, Missy. I said drop that gun. I pick it up, Gid."
1: "I sure will, Tom. I sure will."
11: That's you with the lantern. Hand that over to Gid, too."
2: "Here.
11: Don't try any funny stuff. Because I'll squeeze this trigger at the first sound of a false move. Yeah, that's better. Who are these varmints, Gid?"
3: "Durham and Briscoe. They showed up at the cabin tonight and put a gun on me. They figured out that I'd swipe Moline's gold. They wanted me to lead them to it."
11: "Oh, they did, eh?" "Well, gents, the gold is here, right over behind them rocks where I was hiding. But it ain't gonna do you too much good."
2: "I suppose it was you who killed Joe Moline."
11: "That's right, I did kill him. Then you two showed up very conveniently to take the rap."
1: "And who are you?"
11: "Well, it happens I'm Gid's brother, Tom Perry. But I reckon you two have heard of me under a different name."
1: "Never mind boasting about who you are. Let's hurry up and get rid of them."
11: "Yeah, sure. And when we do, the law will think they made their getaway over the border."
1: "I'll plug one, you plug the other. Here goes." "Hey, what the... By thunder, the gun's empty."
2: "Sure. We brought you here with a gun that wasn't loaded."
11: "Well, this gun is loaded. Now, take care of both of you."
3: "Not that gun,
1: Brody.
0: Instantly, Tom grabbed Hank around the waist and swung him around to use him as a shield. At the same time, he fired. The shot missed as Preston flung himself flat to the ground. Tom fired again. But Hank had knocked him off balance, and the shot went wild. That same moment, Lee made a dive for Gid, but the crook felled him with a single blow of the empty gun. As Gid dropped the lantern and made a wild rush for freedom, he was stopped by Sergeant Preston.
12: "Oh, you're dope!"
0: The sergeant's fist caught him square on the jaw, knocking him to the ground. But Gid picked himself up and charged back at the sergeant.
3: "You won't stop me, Preston."
12: "Hold on."
0: Gid Perry was fighting for his life, but his desperate fury was no match for the sergeant's cool skill. It wasn't long before the sergeant knocked him down again, and this time he stayed down.
12: "Watch him, King."
0: Meanwhile, Hank and Tom were rolling on the ground, locked in a deadly grapple. Hank had seized Tom's wrist and was twisting it so that he couldn't bring his gun to bear. While King stood guard over Gid, the sergeant walked over to the struggling pair.
12: "Let go of that gun and lie still, or you're a dead man."
11: "Okay, I'm doing it then."
12: "That's better. Pull away from him, Hank. Stand clear."
1: "Friendly, Sergeant."
12: "Now then, Perry, get on your feet. You and your brother are under arrest in the name of the Crown.

0: I saw Tom Perry's face. I recognized him as a notorious outlaw known as the Yukon Kid. There was a $10,000 reward offered for his capture.
1: Holy, but you're the one who really captured him, Sergeant.
0: The Northwest Mounted Police don't accept rewards. Besides, he never would have been captured without your help.
1: $10,000? Well, golly, Hank, you realize what that means?
2: I sure do. It means our troubles are over.
0: And now that Moline's murder's solved, this case is closed.
3: We now take you to Northwest Mounted Police Headquarters in Dawson.
0: You sent for me, Inspector?
4: Yes, Sergeant. A young miner named Chris Radford has disappeared under mysterious circumstances.
0: Now, what are the circumstances, sir?
4: According to his wife, he received a visit last night from a stranger, a man who answers the description of Hawk Webster, the outlaw. I want you to locate young Radford, Sergeant. Find out if he's mixed up with Radford's gang.
0: All right, sir. I'll get on the case immediately. Come along, King.
3: Hawk Webster is a ruthless killer. And if he should prove to be involved in this case, Sergeant Preston will be facing one of his most dangerous assignments. Yes, there's no telling what may happen if his search for Chris Radford should bring him up against Hawk Webster and his gang. Be sure to listen to this next exciting adventure, The Spread Eagle Raid. These radio dramas, a feature of the Challenge of the Yukon Incorporated, are created by George W. Trendle, produced by Trendle Campbell Enterprises, directed by Fred Flowerday, and supervised by Charles D. Livingston. The part of Sergeant Preston is played by Paul Sutton. They are brought to you once each week until September, when we shall resume our regular Monday, Wednesday, and Friday broadcasts. This is J. Michael wishing you goodbye and good luck until our next broadcast. 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

0: The Challenge of the Yukon. It's Yukon King, swiftest and strongest lead dog of the Northwest, blazing the trail for Sergeant Preston of the Northwest Mounted Police in his relentless pursuit of lawbreakers.
1: On King! On you, Husky!
0: Gold! Gold discovered in the Yukon. A stampede to the Klondike in the wild race for riches. Back to the days of the gold rush with Sergeant Preston and his wonder dog, Yukon King, as they meet the Challenge of the Yukon.

0: Sergeant Preston was returning from patrol one morning and was mushing along the trail bordering Venture Creek. His great lead dog, Yukon King, was running ahead of the team as loose lead. In the distance stood a small cabin. Suddenly, King increased his speed and sprinted forward.
1: What's up, fella?
0: Then the sergeant saw what had attracted King's attention. It was a body lying in the snow in front of the cabin.
2: That's a girl, King.
0: The sergeant raised her head and pushed back the hood of her parka. The girl was young, not more than 19 or 20 at the most. Her face was deathly pale, and her cheeks were hollow.
2: She's still alive, King. I'd better carry her into the cabin.
0: As the sergeant laid her down on the bunk, the girl's eyes flickered open.
3: Who are you?
2: Sergeant Preston, Northwest Mounted Police. I found you lying unconscious in front of the cabin.
3: Oh, I see. Thank you, Sergeant. I'm Mrs. Redford, Anita Redford.
2: What happened?
3: I was feeling quite ill a while ago. I thought perhaps if I went outside and got some fresh air, well, I might feel better. Yes, I fainted.
2: How do you feel now?
3: All right. Quite all right.
2: Where's your husband?
3: He went out hunting.
2: Look, how long has it been since you've eaten?
3: Why, I don't know what you mean.
2: Tell me the truth.
3: You're right. What's the point in lying? I haven't eaten since yesterday morning.
2: You stay

0: tent there. I'll fix you some food.
1: The sergeant went out to his sled and returned with an armful of his own supplies. Then he fixed Mrs. Radford a nourishing meal. When she was through, she turned to him with an embarrassed smile.
2: I can't tell you how grateful I am. It's terribly embarrassing to have to accept charity.
0: Charity has nothing to do with it. Country like this, a person gives help when he can, accepts it when he needs it.
2: I suppose that's the common sense attitude.
0: Of course it is. Your husband's claim played out?
2: Well, I'm afraid so. He never did get much gold out of it. Only a few $100 worth. We spent the last of that 2 weeks ago.
0: I don't mean to be inquisitive, but what are your plans?
2: Well, to tell you the truth, we don't have any. We're at our wits' end. Chris has tried to get a job in Dawson or at one of the mines, but so far he hasn't had any luck.
0: When I get back to town, I'll ask around, see if I can turn up anything for him.
2: Oh, we'll certainly be grateful if you can. Oh, that must be Chris now.
3: Nita, what's wrong?
2: Nothing, Chris. I'm all right. I just fainted out in front of the cabin, that's all.
3: Oh.
2: Sergeant Preston brought me inside.
3: I'm mighty thankful you happened along, Sergeant. I'm Chris Radford.
0: Glad to know you, Chris.
2: Did you have any luck hunting?
3: No, none at all.
0: I brought in some supplies. You'd better have something to eat.
3: Thanks, but there's no need for charity.
2: I told him the truth, Chris.
3: Oh.
0: Well, don't look so pained. Everybody shares his supplies up here. It's an unwritten law. You've probably fed more than one traveler yourself.
2: Of course we have.
0: I doubt if there's a sourdough in the Yukon who hasn't been down on his luck at some time or another. It's nothing to be ashamed of.
3: I suppose you're right.
0: Chris, your face seems very familiar. Haven't we met before?
3: Not that I know of, Sergeant. You may have caught a glimpse of me in Dawson sometime.
2: Sergeant Preston says he's going to inquire around and see if he can locate a job for you, Chris.
3: Oh, that'll be the biggest favor you can do me, Sergeant.
0: I'll do my best. Where do you folks come from?
3: The States. Philadelphia, to be exact.
0: Do you have parents or any other relatives who might help you?
3: None that I know of. Nita's an orphan, and my mother died last year just before we came to the Yukon.
0: What about your father?
3: Dad left Mother when I was a kid.
0: And you don't know where to locate him?
3: No. He never saw him again after he left. And if I did know where to locate him, I still wouldn't ask for help. Not even if he were a millionaire.
0: I see. Well, we'll see if we can find you a job. In the meantime, those supplies on the table in there will last you for a week or so.
3: You've been mighty kind, Sergeant.
2: You certainly have.
0: Still wish I knew why your face seems so familiar, Chris.
3: Well, maybe it'll come to you by the time you get back to town.
0: Maybe so. Come along, King.
2: Goodbye, Sergeant.
4: Goodbye.
0: Bye. I'll drop back again in a few days. Let's go, boy.
1: When Sergeant Preston arrived back at headquarters, he was told to report to Inspector Conrad.
5: You, Sergeant?
0: Yes, sir. Constable Ross said you wanted to see me.
5: Yes, I have a new assignment for you. Rather a vague assignment, I'm afraid. The American authorities in Alaska just sent us a warning about a dangerous gang led by a man called Hawk Webster.
0: They're in the territory?
5: Yes, apparently they slipped over the border about a week ago.
0: Do you have pictures of the gang, sir?
5: No, Sergeant, that's the trouble. All we have to go on are some very brief descriptions. Here, you can take the report and study it.
0: Oh, very well, sir. While I'm here, there's something I'd like to speak to you about, sir.
5: Go ahead, Sergeant.
0: Do you know the man they call Klondike Jack?
5: Certainly. He's the owner of the Spread Eagle Cafe.
0: Does he have a police record?
5: Yes, we have him covered in our files. He served time in the States for train robbery. Then later on, he got in trouble in Alaska, received a one-year sentence. However, he's never given us any trouble here in the territory.
0: Do you know his real name?
5: Yes, it's Jackson Radford.
0: Radford.
5: Does that mean something to you?
0: This morning I met a young fellow out on Venture Creek named Chris Radford. His face seemed familiar, but I couldn't place him, and later on I realized he's almost a double for Klondike Jack.
5: They're probably related.
0: I believe they're father and son. Chris told me he hasn't seen his father in years, doesn't know where he's located.
5: What's the reason for your interest, Sergeant?
0: Chris and his wife are practically destitute, sir. His claim's played out, and he can't find a job.
5: Well, Klondike Jack can certainly afford to help them out. He's making a fortune out of his cafe.
0: Trouble is, Chris won't accept help from him. Feels very bitter toward his father.
5: Well, at least you can let them know about each other. Perhaps you can bring them together, Sergeant.
0: I'll do my best, sir.
1: At that moment, Klondike Jack was seated in his office at the rear of the Spread Eagle Cafe. He was talking to a visitor, a gaunt, cruel-looking man with a beak-like nose and a scar across one cheekbone. The visitor was the outlaw, Hawk Webster. Jack was saying,
6: Why,
4: I thought you and your gang were still operating in Alaska. What in thunder are you doing here in Dawson?
6: A United States Marshal got on our trail and started making things hot for us. So we decided to look for happier hunting grounds.
4: What did you come to me for?
6: Well, it's like this, Jack. Me and the boys are a little short of cash right now. We figured we might work out a deal with you.
4: Yeah? What kind of a deal?
6: With a layout like this, you're in a position to pick up lots of useful information.
4: Such as?
6: Well, for instance, a miner comes into your cafe. He starts to enjoy himself, shoots off his mouth. You find out he struck it rich. Got a whole heap of gold stored away back in his cabin. All right. You pass the word to us.
4: And you follow him back to his cabin and swipe his gold. Is that it?
6: Yeah, that's it.
4: I'm not interested.
6: Now, look, Jack. Use your head.
4: I am using my head. That's why I'm turning you down. I've been going straight ever since I hit the Yukon Territory. I aim to keep on going straight. Oh, wait a minute. Come on in.
7: Boss, Sergeant Preston's here. Wants to talk to you.
4: Okay, send him in.
6: Wait a minute, wait a minute. Who's this Sergeant Preston?
4: His money.
6: That's what I figured. Look, how about hiding me somewhere around here till he clears out?
4: What's the matter? He's never seen you.
6: That marshal may have sent my description to the Mounties.
4: All right, get in that closet over there and keep quiet. He probably won't be here long.
6: Okay, hurry up and get rid of him.
4: All right, send him in, Sam.
7: Right, boss.
1: A moment later, Sergeant Preston entered the office.
4: Howdy, Sarge.
8: Hello, Jack.
4: Have a chair.
8: Thanks.
4: What's on your mind?
8: Jack, I believe you used to have a family once upon a time.
4: Yeah, I guess maybe I did. How'd you know?
8: Any idea what happened to them?
4: Oh, I wrote my wife a couple of years after I left her, but I got no reply. Later on, I went back, but they were gone, moved somewhere else. Couldn't trace them.
8: I see.
4: What are you driving at, Preston? Do you know anything about him?
8: Suppose I do.
4: Well, then, for the love of Mike, man, hurry up and tell me. Well, what about my wife? Is she all right?
8: She died last year.
4: Died? She died?
8: I'm sorry, Jack.
4: Well, what about my boy?
8: Said he didn't know where to locate you, and if he did, he still wouldn't accept help from you, even if you were a millionaire.
4: Oh, it's like that, eh?
8: I'm afraid so, Jack. If there's anything I can do to patch things up between you, I'll certainly do it.
4: Well, thanks, Sarge. I appreciate that. I appreciate it a lot. But let me try to talk to him first.
8: All right, Jack, you do that. His cabin's about halfway up the creek. There's a big boulder on the bank of the creek right in front of it. Mm-hmm. You can't miss it.
4: Oh, I'll find it, all right.
8: Let me know how you make out.
4: I sure will, Sarge. And I am plenty grateful to you for telling me about my boy.
8: Come along, King.
4: So long, Sarge.
8: Bye, Jack.
6: Finally got rid of him, Jack.
4: Yes, he's gone, if that's what you mean.
6: Now, about that proposition I was offering you. You changed your mind, huh?
4: No, I haven't. As far as I'm concerned, you can clear out right now. And don't come back.
6: Sure. Sure, I'll clear out. But you know, I got a hunch you may be sorry you passed up my offer.
1: Klondike Jack started out for Venture Creek. It was late afternoon when he arrived at Chris's cabin.
4: Hold now, easy.
3: What? Dad.
4: Hello, Chris. Well, aren't you going to ask me in?
3: What do you want?
4: I'd like to talk to you.
3: All right. Nita, this is my father.
9: How do you do?
4: Well, so you're my daughter-in-law. Come here and let me look at you. By thunder, you're as pretty as a picture. As pretty as Chris's ma was when she was your age.
3: How did you know we were living here?
4: Sergeant Preston told me.
9: You look just like your father, Chris. That's why Sergeant Preston kept saying your face seemed so familiar.
3: Yeah, I guess he must have figured it out after he left here.
4: I reckon so.
3: Well, now that you're here, what do you want with me?
4: I want to help you, son.
3: I don't want your help.
4: Listen to me, Chris. I know you hate me. I don't blame you. But maybe I'm not quite as bad as you think.
3: You ran off and left Mother to starve, didn't you?
4: I wrote to her and I tried to find you later on. You were gone. I couldn't trace you.
3: You could have if you'd tried hard enough.
4: I reckon it's no use trying to excuse myself. I've done wrong, Chris, I know that. But I've paid for it. Believe me, I've paid for it. Oh, can't you let bygones be bygones?
3: No, I can't. If you'd seen what Mother went through, you'd know why.
9: Chris, don't you think you're being a little too harsh?
3: No, I don't.
4: But I want to help you, son. You need money, all right. I've got money, lots of it. You can have it all.
3: Thanks. But I'll get along without your help.
4: That's your final word?
3: Yes. That's my final word.
4: All right, I can understand how you feel. That's the way it's got to be, I'll clear out. But if you should change your mind, well, I'll sure be glad to see you. You can find me at the Spread Eagle Cafe in Dawson. Just ask for Klondike Jack.
9: Goodbye.
4: Goodbye. Good luck to both of you.
1: Both Chris and Anita were silent for a long time after Chris's father had left the cabin. But later that evening, Chris burst out with the thoughts that were uppermost in his mind.
3: You blame me, don't you, for turning Dad away as I did?
9: Of course I don't blame you, Chris. I can understand how you feel.
3: Just the same, you think I was too harsh with him.
9: I do think he's sorry for the past, and he's terribly unhappy. He wants to make it up to you any way that he can.
3: What you mean is he wants to buy me off. He thinks he can salve his conscience with money.
9: It's the only way he has to make up for what happened.
3: Yeah, I know. And in the meantime, I'm broke. I can't support you properly. Can't even feed you.
9: Oh, please don't talk that way, Chris. Things are bad right now, but they won't always be like this. You'll find a job and...
3: Yeah, maybe. And what's going to happen if I don't?
9: Oh, someone's at the door.
3: I'll answer it. Howdy.
6: You're Chris Radford, ain't you?
3: That's right.
6: I'd like to talk to you about something.
3: Oh, come on in.
6: Are you alone?
3: Well, my wife's here.
6: Then maybe we'd better talk outside. What I gotta say is private.
3: Oh, what's this all about?
6: If you need money, it'll be worth your while to listen.
3: All right. Wait a second till I get my coat.
6: Sure.
9: Who is it, Chris?
3: I don't know. He wants to talk to me outside. I won't be too long. All right. What's on your mind?
6: How'd you like to pick up $5,000?
3: $5,000? For doing what?
6: Wearing a handkerchief over your face and holding a gun.
3: What's that? Now, see here, Mr.
6: Yeah. Simmer down a minute and listen to me, will you? Here's the idea. Tomorrow night, I'm aiming to rob a cafe in Dawson.
3: Oh, you must be crazy coming to me with a proposition like that.
6: Look, I'm not asking you to take any risks or do any of the dirty work.
3: And what are you asking me?
6: Well, if you listen, I'll tell you. There's four of us going to stage this holdup. It'll be a big job. We need one more man to pull the thing off right.
3: Meaning me?
6: Yeah, meaning you. But your part will be easy. All you have to do is go in with the rest of us, stand there with a gun in your hand. Just help keep the customers covered. That's all. Me and the boys will handle all the details and take care of any trouble that comes up.
3: How did you find out about me?
6: What's the difference? Point is, I heard you were broken up against it. So, naturally, I thought you might be interested in picking up some easy money.
3: And maybe winding up in prison.
6: Ah, don't be crazy. This job's a cinch. What's more, I'm offering you $5,000. That's guaranteed. If your share comes of more than that, you'll get more.
3: $5,000? You make it sound mighty easy.
6: Sure, because it is easy. I'm telling you, Radford, come in with us on this job and you won't regret it.
3: No, I can't do it.
6: You'd rather stay honest and starve to death. Is that it?
3: Well, what if I would? That's my business, isn't it?
6: Look, maybe you don't mind starving out here, but what about your wife? You suppose it's any fun for her?
3: It's not my fault if I can't find a job.
6: It'll be your fault if you don't get her out of this mess. Listen, you can do a lot with $5,000, Radford. It'll take you back to the States in style. Back to where you can find a job, give your wife the kind of life she deserves.
3: All right, I'll do it. I'll go in with you.
6: Now you're talking sense.
1: It was late at night when Hawk Webster returned to the cabin on the outskirts of Dawson, which he and the other three members of his gang were using as a hideout. From the evil grin on his face as he stepped into the cabin, his three henchmen could tell that his mission had been a success.
10: Yeah. Looks like you got what you went after, Hawk.
6: Sure I did.
11: You mean young Radford's coming in with us on the holdup?
6: That's right. I promised him $5,000 and he couldn't resist. Not that he'll ever see that $5,000.
12: Hey, it's sure going to be funny when Jack finds out his own son's helping to rob the cafe.
6: Well, it'll be funny, all right, but Jack won't be laughing. He'll know who robbed him, but he won't dare give us away for fear his own kid might get caught.
12: We'll really have him strapped, huh?
6: Yeah, and that ain't all. Besides the boodle we get from the holdup, we'll be able to blackmail Jack from then on.
10: You mean about his kid?
6: Sure. Either Jack pays off or we send the Mounties a note telling them that young Chris Radford took part in the holdup.
10: Yeah, but if we do that, the kid'll squeal on us himself.
6: Well, let him squeal. The Mounties will have to catch us before they can do anything to us. And besides, we won't have to worry about that. Jack will pay off fast enough when it's a question of his own kid going to jail.
11: Yeah, by Thunderhawk, you figured out some slick deals in your day, but this job's the slickest of them all.
12: What time's young Radford going to show up?
6: He's going to meet us here at the cabin tomorrow night around 10 o'clock. Then we'll give him an empty gun and head for the cafe.
1: The following evening, Sergeant Preston came to Chris Radford's cabin on Venture Creek.
13: Bolting! Hoy, Husky! Ha! Come along, Jim.
9: Sergeant Preston!
8: Hello, Mrs. Radford.
9: Take off your parka, Sergeant, and sit down.
8: Why, thanks. I won't bother to take off my parka. I can't stay long. Reason I came was to talk to Chris about his father.
9: Have you seen him? Chris's father, I mean.
8: Yes, he told me about the talk he had with Chris yesterday. Asked me to intercede with Chris, see if I couldn't help bring them together.
9: Oh, I wish you could, Sergeant.
8: Where is Chris?
9: I guess he's in town. Frankly, I'm quite worried about him.
8: Why so?
9: Well, he left early this morning and said he'd be coming right back. Said his business in town wouldn't take more than 15 or 20 minutes at the most. He still hasn't come back.
8: Do you know what he intended to do in town?
9: No. No, I don't. That's partly why I'm so worried.
8: Well, what do you mean?
9: Well, last night a stranger came to see Chris. He wouldn't come in because I was here. He asked Chris to step outside and talk to him.
8: You have no idea who he was?
9: No, I just caught a brief glimpse of him in the doorway.
8: Go on.
9: Well, after he left, Chris seemed very disturbed. He wouldn't tell me what they talked about. All night long, he turned and tossed and hardly slept a wink. Then this morning, he seemed a lot quieter and steadier, as though he'd come to some decision. And that's when he told me he was going into town.
8: If you're seriously worried, I can have my dog trail him.
9: Do you think he could find him?
8: I'm quite sure he could. He's the best tracker in the territory.
9: Then I wish you would, Sergeant. Maybe I'm being foolish, but it would relieve my mind a lot.
8: We'll need a piece of clothing that Chris has worn recently. That'll give King his scent.
9: All right, Sergeant. I'll get something right away.
1: Several hours later, four men gathered in the darkness behind the Spread Eagle Cafe. The leader of the group was Hawk Webster.
6: Now, you all got your handkerchiefs tied in place?
10: Yeah.
6: All right, boys, here's how we work it. Deuce, you slip in the back way. Corral everybody in sight. Make sure that no one gets out to spread the alarm.
10: Right, boss.
6: The rest of us will go in the front door and cover all the customers. From then on, I'll give the orders. Now, do you savvy?
10: Gotcha, boss.
6: Sure. Get your guns out. All set?
10: Sure.
6: Yep. All right, let's go.
1: Leaving Deuce behind, the other three crooks advanced toward the front of the cafe. Before emerging from the shadows, they halted for a moment and watched the passers-by in the street. Then, when he was satisfied that all was clear, Hawk gave the signal to rush toward the front door.
6: All right, boys. Now.
11: Reach, Charlie, it's a holdup.
14: Look, mask man.
15: Three of them, I'll fix them.
11: I got them, boss.
6: Any more you want a dose of the same medicine? All right, then keep your hands high and don't go reaching for your gun.
12: Hey, what's the next move, boss?
6: You stay here by the door, keep them covered. Red, you move around among the tables, grab their pokes.
11: Right.
6: I'll go back in the office and see about the cat.
1: Circling around the tables, Hawk Webster made his way past the bar and through a doorway leading to the rear of the cafe. There he found Klondike Jack and several employees standing with their hands in the air as Deuce covered them with his gun.
10: I've got everything under control, boss.
11: Good work, Deuce.
16: What? Why, you dirty polecat, I know who
11: you
16: are.
11: Shut up, Rhodes, will you? Now start walking towards your office.
16: Why?
11: Deuce, you stay here and watch this bunch.
10: All right.
11: All right, get moving, Redford.
16: You.
11: Now open the door and go in.
16: My Thunder Hawk, you won't get away with this.
11: Oh, so you recognize me, huh?
16: Certainly I recognized you. You can't disguise that voice of yours with a handkerchief over your face. I'll have the Mounties on your trail 10 minutes after you leave here.
11: Oh, no, you won't, Jack. When the Mounties come around to investigate this holdup, you're going to tell them you haven't got the slightest idea who we were.
16: Are you crazy?
11: No, far from it. You see, one of the boys out front who's robbing your customers right now happens to be a young fella named Chris Radford.
16: Oh, What's that?
14: Yeah, Chris Radford. That kid of yours that needs money so badly. You squeal on me to the Mounties and you'll be sending your own son to prison.
16: You filthy scum.
14: I don't like to be called names like that. You better lay off or I might start squeezing this trigger. Now hurry up and get that safe open.
1: Helpless to resist in the face of Hawk Webster's leveled gun, Klondike Jack obeyed the order and opened his office safe. Then Hawk produced a bag which he had been carrying under his parka and forced the cafe owner to stuff into it the gold and currency which had been stored in the safe. When he was through, Hawk took the bag from him and told him to open the door leading out into the corridor.
14: All right, get going. Get your hands up again and stand right where you are.
1: Still keeping the cafe owner covered with his gun, Hawk backed out into the corridor.
14: Hey, Deuce.
10: Yeah, boss?
14: Herd the rest of those Jaspers into the office here, along with Klondike Jack. We'll lock them in.
10: Okay. Get moving, you guys. Come on.
14: Come on inside, all of you. That'll hold them for a while. We make our getaway.
10: Now what?
14: Come on. Go back out front again and see how Red and Snag are making out with the customers.
10: We sure pulled this job off slick, eh, Hawk?
15: Hey, what's going on out there?
14: We'll soon find out.
15: There they are, it's the Mounties. They've got Red and Snag.
14: Come on, we gotta get out of here.
1: Slamming the door that led to the front of the cafe, Hawk and Deuce turned and ran toward the back door. But Sergeant Preston came charging after them.
17: Up in the name of the Crown!
1: Deuce had just reached the back door as the Mountie closed in on them. Both crooks had holstered their guns, but Hawk turned and tried to draw.
17: Now stop you, Preston!
18: No, you don't!
1: The sergeant leapt at Hawk and brought him down with a flying tackle. Seeing his leader's plight, Deuce paused and jerked out his gun.
15: I'm getting Hawk.
1: But before he could fire at the sergeant, a great dog sprang through the open doorway. The gun flew from Deuce's hand as he went down under King's sudden attack. Meanwhile, Hawk and the sergeant were trading savage blows at short range. As Hawk weakened under Sergeant Preston's terrific punishment, he suddenly stopped punching and grabbed the Mountie around the throat.
17: Don't suck the life out of you, Preston!
1: In answer, the sergeant let go a series of hard rights and lefts to the head.
18: That enough?
15: Yeah, enough. I quit.
18: Get up on your feet, then.
15: I quit too, Preston. Get this dog away from me. Get him away!
18: All right, King, I'll handle him now, boy. Up on your feet, mister. Alongside your partner there. You're both under arrest in the name of the Crown.
1: After handcuffing his prisoners, Sergeant Preston released Klondike Jack and the other persons who had been locked in the office. Klondike's expression was tense and worried as he faced the sergeant.
19: I suppose you captured Chris, eh, Sergeant?
20: No, Jack, I didn't.
19: You mean he got away?
20: I mean he didn't take part in the holdup. In fact, it was due to him that we were able to prevent it.
19: But Hawk said he was out front helping the gang.
20: He was lying. Last night, Hawk persuaded Chris to help rob a cafe because he needed money so badly. Chris didn't know it was your cafe, and anyway, he had a change of heart overnight. Came to town this morning and told Hawk he wasn't going through with it. The gang captured him and was holding him prisoner. Hawk was simply bluffing when he told you Chris was taking part in this robbery.
19: Sergeant, how come you found all this out?
20: When I went to Chris's cabin this evening, his wife was worried because he hadn't returned home. I put King on his trail and tracked him to the crook's hideout.
19: And Chris told you what Hawk and his gang were up to. Is that it?
20: That's right. We came straight here from the hideout and picked up a constable on the way.
19: Oh, that sure takes a load off my mind, knowing my boy won't have to go to prison.
20: Oh, here he comes now, Jack. I think he has something to say to you.
19: Hello there, Chris.
10: Hello, Dad. I'm wondering if you still want to be friends with me. After the way I talked last night.
19: Don't be foolish, son. I told you I didn't blame you for feeling the way you did. There's nothing in the world I want more than to be friends with you and your wife.
10: How about shaking hands on that, Dad?
19: By thunder, Chris. Sure makes me happy to hear you say that. And, listen, you're going to let me help you out now, aren't you?
20: You won't have to help him out, Jack.
19: Well, what do you mean, son?
20: There's a $5,000 reward for the capture of Hawk Webster and his gang. That reward will be paid to Chris just as soon as this case is closed.

0: We now take you to Northwest Mounted Police Headquarters in Dawson.
1: You sent for me, Inspector?
2: Yes, Sergeant Preston, I did. I suggest that on your patrol duty to Selkirk, you stop and investigate the deserted settlement of Beaverton. There are reports that strange happenings are taking place there, in spite of the fact that it's a ghost town.
1: Very well, Inspector. King and I'll start that way this afternoon.
3: Come on, King.
0: Yes, Sergeant Preston will investigate Beaverton. But it may be that he and King will find that they've come up against a great deal more than they bargained for. They might even find themselves in a death trap. Be sure to listen to this next exciting adventure, The Beaverton Legacy. 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The part of Sergeant Preston is played by Paul Sutton. They are brought to you once each week until September, when we shall resume our regular Monday, Wednesday, and Friday broadcasts.

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0: The Challenge of the Yukon. It's Yukon King, swiftest and strongest lead dog of the Northwest, blazing the trail for Sergeant Preston of the Northwest Mounted Police in his relentless pursuit of lawbreakers.
1: On King, on you Huskies!
0: Gold, gold discovered in the Yukon. A stampede to the Klondike in the wild race for riches. Back to the day.

0: 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This evening's title will be The Cobra King Strikes Back, Parts 1 through 3. These first three parts originally aired on April 8th, 15th, and 22nd, 1944, respectively. We join Captain Friday on these tales of high adventure, stealth of intrigue, and blood and thunder momentarily. 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
2: If you like high adventure, come with me. 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
1: Tonight, we are plunging toward the land of the Cobra King, toward Cambodia, which is in the jungle country of French Indochina. Cambodia, the land of the mysterious ancient folk. The land now under the sway of the cobra and the wild elephant and the tiger. The land of oriental myth and oriental wonder. A land to the east. To reach it from San Francisco, one travels to Hawaii, to Hong Kong, to Saigon, which is the capital of Indochina, and then through the jungles northward. This is where the Carter expedition is headed. And right now is a good time for you to meet Dr. Carter, archaeologist, scientist, explorer, Dr. Carter.
3: At the moment, my party and I are aboard the steamship Westphalia between Hawaii and Hong Kong. The object of this expedition into the wilds of Cambodia will be explained shortly. But right now, I want you to know the other members of my party. First, you must meet my daughter, Celia. She's especially trained by me to be a historian of this expedition. Celia, please.
4: Daughter, secretary, historian. That's quite an order for one girl to fulfill on one expedition.
3: Oh, it's all right to be flippant, my dear, but just remember, there's bitter intrigue and danger connected with this expedition.
4: I love danger. I eat it up.
3: Well, that's my daughter, Celia. The second member of my party, you must know, is Professor Ernst LeBrun, medical advisor and scientific technician. Professor LeBrun, my friend.
5: Oui, Dr. Carter.
3: I was just remarking that I feel I've added greatly to our expedition's chances of success by persuading you to become a member of my party.
5: If I did not have confidence in your abilities to lead such an expedition to a successful conclusion, I doubt if you would have persuaded me.
4: A mutual admiration society, huh?
5: Mademoiselle Celia, your father is a wonderful man, and I don't doubt he'll bring this whole business off with flying colors.
3: Well, you've more confidence than I have, then. And now, where's Perry Mills?
6: Here, Doctor.
3: Oh, so you are, so you are. Now, Perry, besides being an admirable young man, is business manager and assistant collector for the trip. I hope and pray, young man, you didn't leave any of our paraphernalia on the dock back at San Francisco.
6: I certainly hope and pray so myself. I've checked and double-checked.
4: And triple-checked. Honestly, Father, Perry's done nothing since we left San Francisco but rummage around among our effects down in the hold of the ship.
6: Well, I gotta face your father when we unload at Saigon, and I want to face him with everything in order and ready to start for our expedition into the back country.
3: And now the last member of our party, Chukwan.
4: Well, you let him go to his stateroom, Father.
3: Oh, well, that's right, I did.
6: What's the matter, seasick?
4: Mm-hmm, squeamish.
6: Queer fish.
5: Oh, a brilliant scholar, aggridden by the superstitions of his people, but brilliant.
4: Well, all Chinese are superstitious, aren't they?
3: My dear, Taquan is not Chinese.
4: Well, Oriental.
3: Yes, Oriental. Taquan, Celia, is a pure descendant of the ancient Khmers, a dead race. And it's from this vanished people that the last member of our party is descended. You'll hear more of Taquan.
1: But unknown to Dr. Carter and his group, there is a second party aboard the Westphalia, steaming westward under the great golden moon. The mission of this latter group is a carefully guarded secret, a dangerous secret. Heading it is Captain Bart Friday. Accompanying him is his fellow operative, Skip Turner, and his secretary, Patricia Young. And then there's a fourth member of the party, a figure of mystery, a prisoner. Two expeditions And at the moment, each unaware of the other's presence on the ship. Each unaware that it has friends in the other party. And now darkness has settled on the vessel, throbbing under its pounding propellers. The moon is riding high, is gigantic, is golden. And on the main deck, Perry Mills and Celia Carter are leaning against the rail.
4: Oh, lovely, lovely moon on the water.
6: First trip at sea, Celia?
4: Oh, yes. Imagine me going way off to such a wilderness as Cambodia. Clear around the world from San Francisco.
6: Ah, lucky girl, all right. You know, I feel rather lucky myself to be Dr. Carter's assistant archaeologist.
4: Dad's a dear.
7: Well, thank you, my dear.
4: Hey, where did you pop from, Father?
6: Evening, Dr. Carter.
7: Evening, Perry. Celia, Professor LeBrun will join us in a moment. Then we'll go into the main salon for a short conference. Bring your shorthand book.
4: Yes, Dad.
6: Hey, where's Taquan?
7: Still in his stateroom. He's having a bad time with his seasickness. Wish to retire.
4: You say he's Oriental, but not Chinese.
7: That's right. Taquan is a pure descendant of the ancient Khmer, that race that built such marvels as the Angkor Wat.
6: Angkor Wat, which means Temple of Angkor.
7: That's a good literal translation, Perry. You see, some 2,000 years ago, this race of Khmers arose to mighty strength.
6: A civilization sufficient unto itself.
7: Quite right, Barry. The kingdom grew until it must have held some, 30 million souls. They built great wats, or temples. They had trained armies and a remarkable background, both historical and mythological. In fact, they had everything that should have made them a lasting nation.
6: And yet, 30 million people vanished from the face of the earth.
7: That's exactly the word, vanished. When Angkor Wat was first discovered some 80 years ago by the Frenchman Muo, it looked as though the entire population had one day laid down their implements, walked out, never returned.
4: But what did happen to them?
7: If we knew, my dear, we'd not be on this expedition.
4: And we're going to Angkor Wat to see what we can find.
6: We is good.
4: Well, I'm part of the expedition, for goodness sake.
7: Of course you are, my dear. Yes, we're going into the old Khmer realm. But we're not going to stop at Angkor Wat. That particular region has been milked dry of information. Further to the north, however, are other abandoned cities, some of which have been recently discovered, others of which are, well, are only known to exist by rumors and legends.
4: And we're going to hunt for one of those legendary cities?
7: Well, something like that. Only it isn't going to be quite such a hopeless proposition. That's where Taquan comes into the picture.
4: I wondered about him.
7: Professor LeBrun picked him up over at the University of California. His brilliant mind so attracted LeBrun that he struck up an acquaintance and discovered that Taquan was a descendant of the Khmers and had only recently come from Saigon, the French capital in the East.
6: He's an interesting chap, all right.
7: Yes, it seems that he'd come in from the agricultural region and nothing more than a breechcloth, and he demanded to be taught. He was turned over to a French parochial mission. Fathers dressed him and taught him. His brilliance delighted them, so they laid aside an allowance to send him to the University of California.
4: Oh, interesting.
6: Yeah, I remember the day LeBrun brought him to see you, Dr. Carter.
7: Yes, the professor knew I was interested in the Cambodia problem, and so he brought Taquan to see me. Developed that he knew the region north of Angkor Wat unusually well. In fact, knew of a city back in the wilderness that has not yet been discovered by explorers.
5: Well, well, a little lecture in Cambodian archaeology.
7: Oh, there you are, LeBrun.
5: Oh, as you say, here I am. There we all are. All except our little premier. Where is he?
6: He's not receiving visitors. Having a little private trouble with the old Devil Sea.
5: Sorry I was delayed, the doctor, but coming up the companionway, the most amazing thing happened to us.
7: Nothing unpleasant, I hope.
5: Quite the opposite. Would you think I bumped squarely into?
4: You met someone you know.
5: I say, what depth of discernment.
4: You're making fun of me.
5: Oh, really, I am not. I did meet an old friend, a very brilliant fellow. None other than Captain Friday.
6: Say, you don't mean the Captain Friday in charge of the Worth murders and the City of the Dead mystery.
5: Remember him, do you, Perry? The very same Captain Friday.
7: And you just ran into him tonight? Isn't that rather peculiar, LeBrun?
5: Not at all, Doctor. You see, he and his party boarded the ship at Honolulu last night.
6: Well, what on earth is he doing on his way to Hong Kong?
5: Oh, most mysterious. I had to tear myself away to join you folks. Or perhaps I would have found out. He's waiting down in the salon for us to join him.
7: Well, that's a pleasant surprise. We'll just postpone our conference until tomorrow. Celia, we won't need you tonight after all.
4: All right. And I'll stay right out here on deck and soak up some more moonlight.
5: Don't you want to come along and join us?
4: Me? Go down there and sit around in a cloud of cigar smoke while half a dozen men hold the floor? I should say not.
5: Wise girl.
6: Hey, don't lean too far over the rail. We don't want to lose our historian this early.
4: Good night, everyone.
7: And we'll take this companionway.
5: Captain Friday said the main salon. Ah, oui. Here we are. Oh, go ahead, Dr. Carter.
8: Oh, so you brought them down. Well, this is a great meeting.
5: Skip Paterner, you here too.
8: Howdy, Professor LeBrun. Sure, I'm here. Playing guard of honor for Captain Friday and his secretary, Patricia.
5: But I say, Captain, who's running your agency back in San Francisco, eh?
6: Oh, I rather think it'll get along somehow for a while without skipping me.
5: Dr. Carter, this is Captain Bart Friday.
7: My pleasure, Captain.
5: And this is Mr. Skip Turner, Captain Friday's right-hand man.
8: Glad to know you.
5: Captain Friday, this is Perry Mills, Dr. Carter's assistant.
6: How do you do, Mills?
5: And Skip Turner.
6: Say, this is great. Well, sit down, gentlemen. Draw up some chairs. Here's the cigars. There.
5: Captain, if it isn't a state secret, what on earth are you and Skip doing here so far off your beats?
6: Well, Professor, as a matter of fact, it comes very nearly being just that. State secrets.
5: Well, you don't say.
6: I wouldn't care to have our business made general knowledge on shipboard.
5: Oh, by no means. I have attacked my question.
6: Oh, no. It isn't at all necessary. I intended to tell you. It's a very unusual story. And rather fits in with your own work.
7: Something to do with the Anchor region?
6: Quite a bit. I've got a prisoner aboard this ship.
9: Prisoner? Murderer?
5: That dusty young peacock.
6: There's not so wrong at that. The last man who tried to keep him in chains got himself strangled.
7: Strangled?
6: With a wet silk cord.
9: An Indian thuggy trick.
6: Isn't pleasant. I'd rather have them use a sharp knife myself.

0: On board the Trans-Pacific liner Westphalia, two groups of people have met. One headed by Dr. Carter, archaeologist. The other headed by Captain Friday, private operator. Captain Friday is telling about a prisoner he is taking to Saigon, French Indochina, the same port from which Dr. Carter is launching his expedition. Captain Friday has just said,
1: I've got a prisoner aboard this ship. His last keeper was strangled. He's an international plotter, a troublemaker.
2: Well, looks like you're getting into big business, Captain Friday.
1: After a manner, perhaps. He's a subject of Cochin China. I'm taking him to Saigon, the French capital.
2: Remarkable. You're going right into our territory.
1: Yes. But there's a closer relationship between your scientific expedition and my little party than that, Dr. Carter. Of course, you know the story of how France got hold of the Cambodia territory.
2: Yes. Moule, the Frenchman, when he discovered the ruins, carried the word back to France. And by being on their toes, French diplomats took the territory over before the rest of the world learned of the Khmer ruins.
3: Fast workers, huh?
2: Oh, any nation would have jumped at the chance to get French into China, had they known about it.
4: Yes, it was a rich land, lying fallow for someone to take it.
2: After all, Mr. Turner, Siam was in no position to investigate the Cambodia ruins, even had she known of them. France immediately opened this new and rich scientific field.
3: All right, I'm squelched. I take it back.
2: Well, if Skip doesn't want to argue the point, Captain Friday, suppose you continue.
1: Well, as you just explained, France got Cambodia by means of a diplomatic coup. It didn't set well with a lot of people in that region, especially those with the Siamese leaning. Many felt that Siam had lost a vast treasure.
5: But France has gotten little return for the amount of money expended in that territory, to date, anyway.
1: That's true, Mills. And yet there's much dissatisfaction.
2: Well, that's easily explained. There are innumerable legends of tremendous Khmer treasure which are supposed to be buried beneath the ruins of those old cities.
3: Treasure? You mean casks of gold and jewels?
5: Oh, no, much more fascinating loot than that. For instance, there's supposed to be a huge emerald Buddha seated on a golden coiled cobra, numerous golden Buddhas, altar furnishings, priests and king's regalia, golden lions, golden howdahs and chairs.
4: My word, Perry, that is a lot.
5: Well, I'm only reciting from the legends. According to the myths, the Thais Vandals came down from the north in great hordes and overran Cambodia. To save their treasures of the palaces and temples, priests buried them beneath the cities with the aid of slaves. Afterwards, the slaves were slaughtered.
4: Jolly sort of folk, these Khmers.
1: Well, these rumors are probably at the bottom of the dissatisfaction. Anyway, a certain Cambodian element feel that they've been robbed. Up until the time the French missionaries entered the field and began to educate them, the resentment was unorganized and latent. They were ignorant, had no idea how to go about revenging themselves.
2: Yeah, the old, old story.
1: Yes, Dr. Carter. But French fathers continued to educate the people. The French government even assisted their efforts with appropriations. They selected brilliant Cambodian youths and gave them what corresponds to a high school education right in Saigon. And then they selected the brightest of their pupils and sent them to American and European universities.
5: Hey, we have just such a student in our party.
1: What's that, Mills?
5: Sure, a chap named Taquan.
1: Well, we have another locked in Skip's cabin.
2: Extraordinary, Captain Friday. You mean a Cambodian college graduate has become an international criminal?
1: Hardly that, Doctor. He's a representative of the rebellious element in Cambodia. He's been in the United States trying to raise a secret expedition to penetrate the jungles north of the city of Angkor, claiming that he knows the location of another of the lost Khmer cities.
5: Say, you don't suppose...
4: Oh, I say, Perry, let's not speculate, huh? Speculation's bad business.
5: Sure, of course. Excuse me for breaking in, Captain Friday.
1: It looks as though I'm telling you a story you already know.
4: You mind telling us who this chap is you two have in handcuffs?
1: Not at all. A fellow called Fen Lo.
4: Never heard of him. Have you, Dr. Carter?
2: I don't recall the name. Please go on, Captain.
1: Well, it appears that Fen Lo has been telling that he knows the location of this new city's buried treasures.
4: Rather odd. He didn't dig it up for himself and his friends, then, isn't it?
1: According to his story, it'll take many men and some very modern evacuation machinery to get at it.
2: That corresponds with the legends. The priests are supposed to have filled the passages leading down to the treasures with rock and a sort of cement.
5: Oh, but they wouldn't have to tunnel in the original passage. Couldn't they dig in the earth paralleling the rocked-in part?
2: No, Perry. It's too big a job for the natives. Even so, the treasure room would undoubtedly be cased in by a wall many feet in thickness.
3: Yeah, but look here. If there's all this treasure under these cities, why don't the French government dig for it?
2: That's just the point, Skip. The French are not convinced that there is any treasure. It's all rumor and native legend. They're not willing to spend the great sums necessary to excavate on the mere chance of finding something.
1: And another thing. France hasn't had the money to put into such work. Not under present conditions. In the meantime, she doesn't want other people nosing around too closely. By the way, Dr. Carter, how did you ever get permission to take an expedition into the country?
2: By agreeing to turn over 90% of anything we should run across to the French government.
3: Don't seem like that'd be very profitable.
2: This is a scientific expedition, not a treasure hunt. Frankly, Captain Friday, I'm quite dubious about there being any treasure.
1: I see. Well, anyway, the French government heard about Fenlow's activities in the United States and demanded his apprehension. We caught him in San Francisco and turned him over to the French consulate. A French attaché was started on the trip with him to Saigon. En route to Honolulu, the Frenchman was murdered.
5: You don't say.
2: By Fenlow?
1: No. No, Fenlow was manacled to his berth. The attaché was killed on the aft deck, strangled with a cord.
4: Aha, the worthy Fenlow had friends aboard.
1: If he did, they were never apprehended. Fenlow was taken from the ship at Honolulu, and the French consulate, unwilling to subject another of its attachés to a like fate, called for a couple of volunteers to escort the fellow the rest of the way to Saigon.
5: And you and Skip Turner responded.
3: Well, I'll say we did. A 2.5 months vacation, and all expenses paid.
1: Every peace officer in San Francisco volunteered. Well, finally, they put me in charge, and I selected Skip to come along. We picked up Fenlow in Honolulu and boarded their ship. And that's the story.
5: But Mr. Turner mentioned your secretary, Captain.
1: Oh, yes. I promised her she could come along on the next case. I didn't know, though, it would take us halfway around the world.
5: But weren't you afraid to have her come after what happened to the French attaché?
3: You don't know our secretary, Miss Mills.
1: Skip's right. Patricia's perfectly capable of taking care of herself. However, she's in no danger. It's quite apparent that the whole object of the attaché's death was the release of Fenlow. If there are any attacks on my party, it certainly won't be against my secretary.
2: A remarkable story, Captain Friday. A remarkable story.
1: Doubly so, since our paths have crossed.
3: Captain, I think I'll take a look in the cabin. I want to give the only Cambodian in captivity the once-over.
1: All right, Skip. Skip's as nervous as a cat. He believes there's something mysterious about our Oriental.
2: All Orientals or just Fenlow?
1: Well, Skip Turner's philosophy says that an Oriental at your back is a dangerous Oriental.
4: Oh, the death of the French attaché probably has a good deal to do with his uneasiness.
1: Very likely, Professor. Fenlow has been in a sort of cold rage since we picked him up in Honolulu. Prophesies innumerable deaths to pay for the outrage to his person. However, everything's gone smoothly so far.
5: Listen.
1: What's the matter, Mills?
5: Thought I heard someone call out.
4: I don't hear anything.
2: All sorts of queer creaks and groans on a steamship. I remember.
1: Listen. Someone's running.
6: Captain Friday, the prisoner's gone.
5: Fenlow's escaped?
6: Yeah, look at the handcuffs.
2: Incredible.
4: Fantastic. My world. Did he do that? Scrape the flesh off his hands, forcing them through the manacles?
3: He did, and he had someone to help him.
1: There's no doubt about that. Couldn't have done this to himself alone.
5: Pieces of flesh still clinging to the manacles.
2: You're certain about that, Captain Friday? I've seen some strange and terrible things take place in the East.
1: Dr. Carter, I don't believe there's a man in existence that could have gotten out of those handcuffs alone. His hands were cuffed behind him and fastened to his bunk. And I saw to it that the cuffs were tight to his wrists.
3: Sure, he couldn't have got away without help. But hadn't we better get on his trail?
1: I don't think there's any hurry, Skip. He can't escape from the ship, and we're still a good number of days from Saigon.
4: But if the French attaché was murdered...
1: The first thing to do is to inform the master of the ship. He'll warn everybody aboard to remain in his cabin, then form a searching party. I'll attend to that myself. Please excuse me.
2: Yes, of course.
5: Now look here, Dr. Carter. Supposing I go give Celia an earful of this and send her to her cabin if she's still on deck.
2: Good idea, Perry. Tell her to keep to her stateroom and keep door and portholes locked.
5: I certainly will.
4: Oh, that lad does crave excitement. Up to now, the party's been just fish and beans to Perry. But now, things are looking up a bit.
2: A mighty fine youngster.
4: Oh, but that's
3: look here, man. I just happened to think of Captain Friday's secretary. Patricia ought to be warned.
4: Oh, by all means. Don't hang back on our account. We'll survive somehow.
3: I don't know whether you will or not if you get in the road of that there Fan Lo guy.
4: Oh, I see, Dr. Carter.
2: Yes, LeBrun?
4: Now that we're alone, what odds will you give that our own little Camille playmate, Taquan, hasn't got a finger in Penlow's pie?
2: Be careful, LeBrun.
4: Uh-huh. Right the first guess.
2: I'm afraid so. The chances are that Taquan and Penlow are close friends. Both of them have been sent to American universities by French missionaries.
4: Oh, undoubtedly.
2: And take care, Professor. Don't put the idea into Captain Friday's head. If Taquan becomes mixed up with the authorities, we may never get him farther than Saigon. Our expedition is hopeless without him to guide us.
4: Are you certain Captain Friday doesn't already suspect?
2: I've been afraid of it.
4: In fact, I have a hunch that he went to Taquan's stateroom on his way to organize the searching party.
2: Do you think so?
4: I do.
2: Perhaps we'd best go see for ourselves. Come along with me.
4: If he is guilty, I hope he had sense enough to get back in his cabin after his escapade.
2: And I hope our suspicions are wrong.
4: And still the ship plows on.
2: To Quan's cabin's this way.
4: Righto. Well, anyway, the moon is still grinning down at us.
5: Doctor, quick, we've got to do something.
4: Oh, I see.
5: You don't understand. Celia's gone.
2: My daughter's gone?
5: Yes, she's gone. I can't find her anywhere.
4: Come, old chap, you look ghastly.
5: I feel ghastly.
4: Oh, look here. Why should you?
5: Why should I? Didn't you hear me say that Celia's disappeared? That maniac Camille loose and roaming the deck? Suppose he's found her.
4: But why do you want to suppose that?
5: But the fellow's loose and Celia's gone.
2: Come on, both of you. We'll get the captain.
4: Just a moment, Dr. Carter. Now, look here, Terry. Are you going off half-cocked, or do you know what you're talking about?
5: Oh, I tell you, it's true. Every word of it's true.
2: Where have you looked?
5: Everywhere. I've been on both decks. I've been in all the salons. I even went into a cabin.
2: Was it unlocked?
5: Yes, I... What's that?
2: Hi, Perry. It's coming from the lower deck. Do you recognize that?
5: No, Doctor. What is it?
2: It's an ancient Khmer death chant.
5: Death chant?
7: No!
5: There. What did I tell you?
2: Gotta move on. It's Celia.

You have just heard the opening episode of The Cobra King Strikes Back, the newest adventure thriller by Carlton E. Morse. Adventures by Morse bring you new excitement week after week. Next week brings you the second episode, laid in Saigon, that weird and wonderful seaport of Cochin China, known as the French capital of the East. The deadly shadow of the ancient Cobra King already has fallen upon both the party headed by Dr. Carter and that led by Captain Friday. But not until the two groups land on the shores of French Indochina does the deadly force of evil descend in all its venom. Watch for next week's episode entitled Something About the Hooded Snake.

0: me. If you like blood and thunder, come with me.
1: Two groups of people on strangely dissimilar projects have set out from San Francisco for French Indochina. By chance, they took passage on the same steamship. One party was headed by Dr. Howard Carter, archaeologist, scientist, explorer. Let him tell about his party.
2: It is my object on this expedition to drive deep into Cambodia and the north-central part of French Indochina in search of a lost city, a sister city of the famous Angkor. In my party, I have Professor Le Brun, medical advisor, my assistant archaeologist, Perry Mills, and my daughter Celia, who is acting as my secretary and historian for the trip. Oh, yes, likewise with us is a young Khmer student, Ta Kwan. Strangely, on the steamship, we met an old friend, Captain Bart Friday. But let Captain Friday speak for himself.
0: Yes, my right-hand man, Skip Turner, my secretary, Patricia Young, and I are doing a bit of a job for the French government for a change. We're transferring an international prisoner, a citizen of French Indochina, from Hawaii back to Saigon.

Committee. And I'm also the human being that belongs to this pedigreed ragdoll right here named Peppa. Hi. 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Somebody just got up and wants me to scratch her chin. Yes, I'm scratching kitty chins. Oh, it's so nice. Oh, look how fluffy you are. Oh, and last night we brushed up a kitty really good. Look how fluffy you look. Oh, you still look so fluffy. Oh, it's a good kitty. Yes, so welcome to the Dubious Goals Committee. I might have mentioned that my name is Tobe, and the thing you need to know is I'm not actually doing super great today. It's another very hot day. It is 90 degrees Fahrenheit. So what is that in metric? Oh, that's around, 32, 33, somewhere around there. I'm not actually doing metric conversions in my head. I'm just visualizing the scales together because I can do that. It's very hot outside. I've got my air conditioner on. It's keeping my house at about 75, but even that is pretty warm at this time of year for somebody like me. So what am I doing? Oh, I'm not doing anything except drinking this grape-flavored agua fresca. I won't mention the brand of agua fresca, but it's very common. You can find it in any store. And it was invented right here in Nebraska. And that's just hitting the spot right now. That's really good. Okay, so how do I know it's so hot out? Well, I was going to go out and go to Harenhaven today. Look for goslings, look for other, you know, cool stuff. But I also remembered, I needed to go to the store. So I went to the store.

0: And when I got into my car, you know, my car's in the garage where it's relatively cool, and I drove to the store and it seemed not too bad, but I noticed that it was actually kind of windy. Then I got out of my car in the parking lot and it was a little hot. And I was like, oh, this is not that great. So I bought some groceries. Oh, and here's the best part. I was standing in line for the cashier. And there was a couple people in front of me with entire carts full of groceries, and I just had my little basket with like eight things in it, a few cans of tea, a 10-pound bag of sugar, a box of Rice Krispies, because for some reason I'm on this weird Rice Krispies kick lately. It happens. And what else? Oh, some packets of Agua Fresca. And so I was standing there in line, and then the cashier picked up her little phone and announced over the PA that they needed somebody in express. And who should come out of the back room and come and get me and say, "Hey, I can help you over here." It was Haley. Haley, one of the cute cashiers at that grocery store. Maybe the cutest one. She has an appeal. She's tall. She's cute. She's athletic. I think she's a softball player. I used to think she was a volleyball player because she just has that volleyball look. She's tall. She's athletic. And I thought she's a basketball chick. But then one time I was walking around in the store and she was talking to somebody else and she mentioned that she used to play softball or maybe still does. I can't remember. But anyway, the long and the short of this rambling story is that I did get to talk to Haley for a while, and so that was fun. And then I walked out of the store with all of my groceries, which is only three bags, but it was kind of heavy. You know, I had the 10-pound bag of sugar and like four cans of iced tea. And what else did I buy? Oh, the box of Rice Krispies, which wasn't heavy. But I had to walk, you know, from the entrance of the store about 40 yards to my car, and wow, that was uncomfortable. The sun was beating down on me. I was exerting myself a little bit. I get in my car, which is a solar oven, and it was just too hot. And I drove home going, oh. So as soon as I got home, I made some of this delicious grape agua fresca. And then I got in the cold bathtub and read my book for a little while. What book am I reading these days? I am reading a book called Moving Mars by Greg Bear. And it's pretty good. This is the third or fourth time I've read it. And it's decent, and it reminds me a lot of classic science fiction. And when I say classic science fiction, I do, of course, mean the old guys, Arthur C. Clarke and PKD, and that whole crowd. I'm not sure how I ever got into reading Greg Bear. No, I do remember. You know, I used to work with a guy who used to like to read science fiction too, and one day we were talking about it. And he's like, "Oh, have you ever read any Greg Bear?" And I was like, "Oh, well, I know the name, and I think I've read a couple of short stories in anthologies." He's like, "Oh, well, you should read this book." And so I checked it out, and I was like, "Yeah, that is pretty good." And there's a related book called Heads. It's not necessarily a sequel, but it's sort of part of the world. It's kind of good, but I don't know where my copy of Heads is. I haven't seen it a while. It might be in some of the. There's some boxes of books out in my garage. Boxes of books that I've been carrying around with me forever. And then when I moved into my house 10 years ago, I just left them in the garage. They're still out there. My excuse is that I don't have enough bookcases, when in reality I kind of do. I could make do if I had to, but I'm so lazy. And this heat doesn't help at all. It's kind of like we didn't have spring here. You know, it wasn't all that long ago that I was standing out on the ice, looking at muskrats popping up in holes in the water, saying, "Hi, I'm a muskrat." And I say, "Hi, I'm Tobe. How are you doing?" "I'm a muskratty scratty." I said, "I know." But now it's hot. We're having summer temperatures. It's May. We shouldn't be having temperatures of 90. We should be having temperatures of 72. We should be having temperatures of 23°C. Not 32°C. Oh, it's too hot for this time of year. It's like one day my furnace was running to keep me warm in my house, and then like the next day I had to turn on the air conditioning. Oh, man. A little lightheaded today. So what am I doing? Well, I'm just sitting here on the floor in the lowest. I'm trying to keep my altitude low because heat rises, so I like to stay low where the coldness is. And guess what movie's on? The Natural, starring Robert Redford, and there's Robert Duvall, and there's Joe Don Baker. I haven't seen this in a while. But what else is on? I'm not missing any football, am I? We're just gonna... Well, there's lots of baseball movies on today. The Babe is on as well. And then The Natural again tonight. And then, oh, The 7% Solution is on tonight at 1 a.m. What is it, Robert Duvall Day on this channel? I like The 7% Solution. That's good. I will probably catch some of that. That's some good stuff. What else do we got on tonight? Oh, some episodes of Archer. Not a surprise. We're supposed to be looking for what's on now. What is on now? Go to the sports channels, Tobe. Oh, I'm missing Premier League Soccer. Oh, and Men in Blazers is on later. Good. Okay, so who's playing? Swansea and Southampton. I was kind of wondering if this was a catch-up day, a football catch-up day. Gotta understand, in these football leagues, sometimes teams miss games. And actually, they don't miss them so much as they have other games that take priority, such as Champions League games. And so, English Premier League, the game schedule gets off. Then towards the end of the season, like we are now, I think there's only like 2 weeks left in the season, all the teams have to scramble to make up the games that they missed. And so we get games in the middle of the week, like today. Southampton versus Swansea. Now, Swansea, I think, is down in the relegation zone. But I think they're close enough that if Swansea were to win this, they would be like 1 or 2 points clear in safety. And when I say the relegation zone, you need to realize that the teams that finish in the bottom three places, they get relegated, meaning they get kicked out of the Premier League and they have to go down to the Champions League is something different. They go down into the Champions League, and then three teams from the Champions League come up into the Premier League. They are promoted. And so all the teams at the bottom of the table right now are trying to avoid this, trying to avoid relegation. And Swansea, I think, is 17th out of 20. So they're in the relegation zone. But like I mentioned, if they could win this, I think they would go clear by 1 point. Southampton is what? They're like 14th or 15th in the table. So they're pretty safe right now. And it looks like they're going to stay safe because the score right now is Southampton 1, Swansea 0. With 15 minutes left to play in regulation time. So if Swansea go down, meaning if they get relegated, that will be depressing. I like Swansea. They're a Welsh club. But the good news is, even if they do go down, there's another Welsh club coming up. Cardiff. Cardiff City has already clinched the Championship League, and they are getting promoted. They will be in the Premier League next year. So the big question is, will we have two Welsh clubs in the English Premier League next year? Oh, and here's a big crash. Looks like that was a head injury. There's a head collision, so Michael Oliver has stopped the game. Michael Oliver, my second favorite referee. Mm-hmm. So, danger zone. Got to give that guy concussion protocols. Took a bonk to the head. Oh, the referees are wearing their cool maroon outfits today. Let's see, who else is in the officiating crew today? Michael Oliver is the referee. I didn't recognize that other assistant. Let's see the other guys. Come on, let me see the fourth official. Who is it going to be? Is it Martin Atkinson? Is it Alex Rowe? I don't know. They're not showing it. Because of the injury, they're now showing highlights. But after this game, then we have goal zone. So we'll see all the highlights. And then at 4:30 local time, we have the Men in Blazers show. I love the Men in Blazers show. You've heard me mention it a number of times. You should watch the Men in Blazers show too. The Men in Blazers show is very, very funny. So I'm checking the schedule just to make sure we're not missing anything else critical. God, I can barely talk today. What am I doing? Oh, yeah. Pushing buttons. Pushing buttons and watching football. Go, football, go. What's my kitty doing? Oh, hi. She's sitting over there on the floor trying to stay cool. She has more fur than I do. She must be hot as well. Good thing she has fresh water in her kitty bowl. Whee, so that's good. I'm checking the other movie channels. And, Braveheart. Lots of Braveheart. I don't need any Braveheart. Ugh, I certainly don't need any Dumb and Dumber 2. Oh, Hercules versus the Barbarians. But it's not Steve Reeves. It's not Lou Ferrigno. It's Mark Forrest. Oh, Hercules movies. I always laugh. Oh, man. I wonder if I should eat something. I'm starting to feel a little bit. A little bit weird. It's getting a little hot. I wonder if I need to eat something. Do I have stuff to eat? Yeah, I just went to the store. Duh. And I bought Rice Krispies. Do I want Rice Krispies? I don't know. Gotta find something to eat eventually. Oh. I don't know how I'm gonna get through the rest of this show. I thought, surely I've been talking for a half an hour already. No. Still got 11 or 12 minutes to go. Oh, I just saw something. They just flashed something on the screen. If the current results of this game hold, and that means, you know, Southampton 1, Swansea 0, West Brom will be relegated. Poor West Brom. They're about to go down. And let's see. Yeah, I'm trying to do the math in my head, but I don't know the actual numbers, so I'm just kind of estimating. If these results hold, Swansea will stay in 17th place. I think West Brom is in 18th place. I think West Brom is in 19th place. So West Brom will get relegated. There's no way they can come back. I know they're down by 2 games, which is, 6 points. So, I'm trying to think. Yes, we won't know if Swansea gets relegated until next week, I think. All right, who's the fourth official? Oh, yeah, I recognize that guy, but I don't know his name. So, Southampton's putting on some substitutes. Do I know this guy? He doesn't look familiar. But Tadic goes off. And who else is coming on? Oh, I know this guy, McQueen. So Southampton puts on 2 guys. Mark Hughes is looking pretty concerned. He's standing there with his arms folded. And they want another goal. Just, let's see. Would this win for Southampton guarantee them safety? I think so. Because if they're in 15th, yeah. Actually, no. Now that I think about it, I think Southampton is already safe. Now that I think about it, I'd have to have the actual table in front of me to figure it out. But I do not. And that's okay. Oh, so all the West Brom people are watching this game, hoping that Swansea will win. I love that artificial grape flavor. And that's something else I think about all the time. Ooh, nice header from Swansea. Get the bar. Well, offside anyway. Artificial flavors. Or should I say synthetic flavors? Doesn't matter. But, there's all these flavor standards. If you think about candy, and if you think about, like, grape-flavored candy, does it actually taste like grape? No, it doesn't. It doesn't taste anything like grapes. It's like this agua fresca I'm drinking right now. Grape flavor doesn't taste like grapes. I drink real grape beverages all the time. They don't taste anything like this. So it makes me wonder. Oh, another good one is green. That lime flavor, that green lime flavor. Does that taste anything like lime? No. Orange. Does that orange flavor taste anything like orange? No. If you sit down and actually compare those artificial candy flavors to the actual fruits they're supposed to represent, you'll notice that they don't bear any resemblance to what they're supposed to be. And then there's the weird thing about, like, currant. There's a little berry called a currant, and it has a certain flavor. And it's not very popular in America, but in other countries it is. And so in America, that flavor is used, but it's not called currant. It's often called wild strawberry. And so now we have actual flavors that are real fruit flavors that are then named something different just because nobody knows what a currant is. But I digress. The whole point of bringing up the artificial flavor thing was, at some point in time when these artificial flavors were being invented back in the 50s, somebody had to decide what flavors they were or what flavors they represented. You know, somebody, probably a group of people, had to sit around a table, taste this artificial flavor, and think, okay, well, what are we going to call this? What flavor are we going to claim that this is? Oh, grape. Okay, so put some purple coloring in it and we'll call it grape. Or, oh, we'll call this one lime. Okay, well, limes are green, so put some put some green coloring in it. And we'll make some drink mix. Call it lime flavor. And that's just weird to me. That strikes me as being curious. That must have been an interesting job. You know, there's just a bunch of guys sitting in a lab somewhere. Or maybe guys and gals, but come on, it was the 50s. So there probably weren't a whole heck of a lot of women in the laboratory situation. So they got a bunch of guys sitting around. That's the other thing. You ever notice that grape popsicles and grape powdered beverage mix, what do they really smell like? What do they really taste like? It tastes like lilacs. If you've ever been around like a lilac flower, smell that and then smell like a grape popsicle and you will see, oh, that's the flavor. So this flavor that we're calling grape is really lilac. And so what are these guys doing? They're like, okay, let's extract a lot of essential oils from some lilac flowers. Oh, yeah, it tastes as good as it smells. Let's just add some sugar to it. Oh, it's delicious. We could make candy out of this, or we could make powdered drink mixes, agua frescas. And what flavor should we call this? Well, it's lilac, so we just call it lilac, dummy. No, nobody will buy it if it's lilac. Put some purple food coloring in it, and we'll call it grape. Grape? So we went from lilac to grape. I don't know. I would like to learn more about the science of artificial flavors and the history of it. And the funny thing is I think I know who invented all these flavors. I think this was my dad's, what's the word I'm looking for? His PhD advisor. What do you call that guy? Now, my dad's a chemist, and he got his PhD under a very heavy-duty chemist who did a lot of work with flavors. Now I want to get my hands on this guy's work so I can learn all about the science of artificial flavors. But, you know, I don't really need to know the science so much as I'm dying to know the history. I mean, was there a bunch of guys sitting around in a lab going, maybe we should call it grape. Maybe we should call it. And speaking of candy flavors, you know, I saw a Jolly Rancher commercial on TV the other day. Keep on sucking. And I was reminded of Jolly Ranchers. When I was a kid, they were square. Now they're round. They're tubes. You know, they're extruded. Oh, did Shane Long just score another goal, or was that into the side netting? My point being, back when I was a kid, you could also get candy sticks. You could get sticks of Jolly Rancher candy that were flat, about an eighth inch thick, or maybe a little bit thicker, you know, about 4 millimeters. And they're about an inch wide and about 4 or 5 inches long. Remember this? And of course, there was the cinnamon ones, the fire sticks. You get those for a nickel. They don't make the sticks anymore. And it's hard to buy Jolly Ranchers anymore. It's just crazy. And they don't come in the same wrappers anymore. Sometimes I want green candy. I want that weird fake green lime flavor. And I can't get any. Oh. Yeah. And today, when I was in the store, I was looking at, you know, the powdered Aqua Fresca drink mix, and there was no green. They had no lime. They had no peach mango. Oh, I'm so mad. I'm so mad that I should probably tell you that you have been listening to the Dubious Goals Committee, a show that airs every single day at 1930 UTC right here on Anon Radio. Swansea almost had a goal. It went right over the top. They put up 6 minutes of added time. I gotta watch football, so bye-bye, kids.
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0: 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I'm Audie Cornish.
1: And I'm Melissa Block. Facebook and other social networks have transformed the way we interact online, but using computers to share information and meet friends predates the 21st century. 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
2: Before Facebook, before MySpace, even before Al Gore, there was an internet, the 1980s internet, when users still connected through phone lines and communicated through simple lines of text. It may sound outdated, but today, that version of the internet is still very much alive.
3: How do you pronounce your name?
4: I always type it, so there's never really any need to pronounce it, but I guess Bullywiff, so you might say it.
2: Bullywiff is this guy's handle, his screen name. Offline, he's Pat McNamee King, a 23-year-old college student in Concord, New Hampshire.
3: So we're near your parents' basement?
4: Yeah, I'm connected to the internet through an Ethernet cable I pulled down through the ceiling. There's a big piece of exposed communication stuff, bunch of telephone cable wires. It's dark in here. Just storage, bunch of stuff.
2: Perched over a small laptop, Pat/Bullywiff logs into an online community called SDF. It's sort of like Facebook, Gmail, and a gaming site all rolled into one. But there aren't videos or pictures or even ads on the screen.
4: This is a lot more elegant, I think. This is just text. There's no mouse. It's just all in a command line. Using a mouse and having windows and dragging stuff around it's distracting.
2: This is the internet for people that actually understand how the internet works. Instead of websites, users are accessing a shared operating system. They can chat, email, and post within the system, but only by typing in commands. SDF has been around since 1987 and currently has about 30,000 members. But at one time, this type of computing was the internet.
5: They were extremely popular. They were like the alternative to AOL and CompuServe back in the early days. But nowadays, they're, you know, very, very obscure.
2: Rob Fleischman is a computer scientist and internet expert. He says that at one time, porn and pirated materials were commonly shared on these systems.
5: These little areas of the internet that are not particularly popular are great places for nefarious characters.
2: Most of that business has migrated onto the mainstream web, along with all the legal activities, too. SDF is now really just a hangout for computer hobbyists. Back in the 80s, when users still had to use landline telephones to connect, they would usually only communicate with other computers that had a local number. Nobody wanted to pay long-distance charges. And because other users were in your area code, it was common for them to get together in person. Online friends actually became real friends. Today, users from around the globe are on SDF, but they still do occasionally meet up in person.
4: I think that would be really cool. I haven't come across anyone in Concord, New Hampshire. If I did, I'd love to meet up with them.
2: For now, Pat McNamee King is satisfied just surfing around on SDF. Rob Fleischman told me that this type of computing will never totally fade away. There will always be users that are willing to trade the bells and whistles of a website for the hard elegance of code. But because SDF requires some serious computer know-how, it will likely stay limited to the internet's basement. For NPR News, I'm Todd Bookman in Concord, New Hampshire.
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0: Greetings, ladies and gentlemen. 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
1: This is the Banana Republic at 2300 hours. On a Saturday, we will be talking to people on the airwaves, just like in the old days on the Robert Island. If you want to listen in, you'd better tune in on time. 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

0: 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I do a show here on the non-radio called Objects and Mirrors every Tuesday at 0100 hours UTC, very much in the style of what I used to do as a college radio DJ. 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

0: foster serenity or destroy concentration. Put them together and you get the science of vibroacoustics. Just how the mixture of sound and vibration affects human beings is of critical importance, among other things, to our space program. Generally speaking, lower frequencies produce vibration, which is felt. Higher frequencies are more often transmitted as sound, which is heard. The combined effects of vibration and sound aren't simply added together. Often the two interact, producing an enhanced effect. Just how this enhanced effect influences human beings is the study of vibroacoustics. Dr. Kelly Wilshire, who works at NASA's Langley Research Center, elaborates.
1: Each particular person has their own limits or tolerance to noise and sound. Some people are very much annoyed or bothered by particular types of sounds, characteristics of sounds that wouldn't bother other people. So it's a very individualistic phenomenon.
0: Uncovering what parameters govern human response to a given condition of noise and vibration is the goal of vibroacousticians. Human psychology is a critical aspect of vibroacoustic research. It's also highly variable. Unbearable noise to an adult might be soothing music to a teenager. The immediate goal of this science is improved performance of astronauts. According to Dr. Wilshire, the focus of current work is to establish acceptable levels of noise and vibration for humans in outer space. But, she says, spin-offs from this space-oriented research will benefit us all. Science Report, a feature of the American Institute of Physics.
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2: 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You're gonna be tuning into this Banana Republic and all. 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One never knows what you're going to get on a Saturday night. 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

Hello, this is Tobe coming to you live from a location approximately 1 kilometer to the south of the most heavy fighting in this conflict to date. You would know what this is all about if you would just tune into the Dubious Goals Committee every day at 1930 UTC. 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
1: Hello, this is the Gordon Monrog. From the S to the D to the F, I am the original SDF gangster. I'm a demigod cyber cheddar. And I like to go online. I'm a demigod cyber cheddar. I'm online all the time. When I go into the room, everybody lives. Cause I'm a demigod cyber cheddar. And I never aim to please. When I ask you for your wares, I say it like wares. Cause I'm a demigod cyber cheddar. And I keeps asking for the wares. When I post on your news group, I end in the flames. Cause I'm a demigod cyber cheddar. And claim a claim to the flames. I'm a demigod cyber cheddar. And I like to go online. I'm a demigod cyber cheddar. I'm online all the time. I'm a demigod. I'm a demigod. I'm a demigod. I'm a demigod. I'm a dem. I'm a dem. I'm a demigod cyber cheddar. And I hope you like me.

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1: You guys hear me? 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We's gonna be talking to yous at 2300 hours on Saturdays. And just remember, rules is rules. If you're not listening, I'm going to be taking you to the Robben Island, and yous also gonna have to be breaking the rocks up on the beach. Yummy!

0: そろそろこの番組は。あ、違います。This is Publius inviting you to try something new. 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
2: 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Tune in at 0100 hours UTC on a Tuesday. It's where you'll find it. It's where the secret recipe lies. You will find what I like to call jangle pop or space junk. 0100 hours UTC on a Tuesday. See you there. Bye-bye.
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0: Hi, my name's Tobe, and I can incite a riot almost anywhere I go. If you'd like to learn my techniques, tune into the Dubious Goals Committee show every day at 1930 UTC, right here on Anon Radio.
1: Science Report presents Piano Tuning and Micro Worlds. Sound as though that piano is in tune? Well, it probably is, according to 20th century standards. The tuning of each key is equidistant in terms of tone from the key before and after. But during the 18th century, pianos were tuned differently. Dr. Owen Jorgensen of Michigan State University's School of Music tells how past pianists would feel about today's tuning methods.
2: It's very possible that the musicians would have considered a piano to be out of tune, or at least crudely tuned. Maybe not totally or entirely tolerably out of tune or anything to that extent, but certainly not refined to the degree that they were used to.
1: Today's tuning is called equal temperament. 2 centuries ago, not all keys on a piano were the same tone from octave to octave. This gave chords from harpsichords and pianos a different tone. Some of the world's great composers, in fact, wrote with that kind of tone in view. Today, most musicians hardly realize that these instruments can have a different form of tuning.
2: In today's music world, there are very few musicians who are aware that the tuning of the 18th century was different. Mostly, the people that are beginning to become aware of this are harpsichordists and some early 40 pianists.
1: Old-world tuning is termed well-tempered. Today's tuning style, called equal temperament, evolved to fit the tone and color of more modern 19th and 20th century music. But if more contemporary music sounds harsh in old-style tuning, how does early music sound on today's pianos? Answers Dr. Jorgensen.
2: Music that was written for the old tuning and played in the modern temperament called equal temperament just simply lacks color. And the reason is that all of the tones are spaced exactly equally apart from each other. That would be very similar to looking at a painting reproduced in black and white.
1: Peering into minuscule worlds has always been an ambition of scientists. The first optical microscopes enabled researchers to see microorganisms. Today, technology has developed so that we are able to get a glimpse of molecules, and possibly in time to come, the very atoms of which molecules are made. The instrument that accomplishes this feat is called the transmission electron microscope, and physicist Murray Gibson of AT&T Bell Labs explains the basis for its capabilities.
3: A transmission electron microscope relies on very high energy electrons, which have sufficient energy to penetrate through a very thin sample of material and form an image which is very much like the image formed by an ordinary optical microscope.
1: Resolution is the key factor in viewing smaller worlds. Basically, no energy can delineate something smaller than its own wavelength. The smaller the wavelength, the higher the ability to distinguish smaller features. The illumination behind the transmission electron microscope comes from electrons. Dr. Gibson sums up the relation of resolution and wavelength.
3: Well, the advantage to electron microscopes as far as resolution is concerned is the wavelength. The ultimate resolution of any optical instrument, be it electron optics or x-rays or light, a familiar light microscope, is given by the wavelength of the radiation that is used to form the image.
1: A transmission electron microscope is able to magnify objects millions of times. On this scale, a baseball would appear as large as the Earth. Yet improvements for this hardware, which can already see large molecules, are in the offing. Brighter electron sources will help. So will better optical systems that take over where the electron beam leaves off. Yet one more benefit will come from a vibration-free environment, explains Dr. Gibson.
3: When you take a picture of a material, if there's any vibration, that vibration will blur the image and make it useless. And at the moment, we're at the level that motions that correspond to speeds of only 1 foot per century are sufficient to blur the pictures that we're taking.
1: This has been Science Report, presented by the American Institute of Physics. Scientists exploring the universe we live in. researching today for the world of tomorrow.

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3: This message has been brought to you by Stuck and the Society for Offending Those with West Midlands Accents.

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0: From NPR News, this is All Things Considered. I'm Audie Cornish.
1: And I'm Melissa Block. Facebook and other social networks have transformed the way we interact online, but using computers to share information and meet friends predates the 21st century. From New Hampshire Public Radio, Todd Bookman reports on one of the first social networks, a network that people still use.
2: Before Facebook, before MySpace, even before Al Gore, there was an internet, the 1980s internet, when users still connected through phone lines and communicated through simple lines of text. It may sound outdated, but today, that version of the internet is still very much alive.
3: How do you pronounce your name?
4: I always type it, so there's never really any need to pronounce it, but I guess Bullywiff, that's how you might say it.
2: Bullywiff is this guy's handle, his screen name. Offline, he's Pat McNamee King, a 23-year-old college student in Concord, New Hampshire.
3: So we're near your parents' basement?
4: Yeah. I'm connected to the internet through an Ethernet cable I pulled down through the ceiling. There's a big piece of exposed communication stuff, bunch of telephone cable wires. It's dark in here. Just storage, bunch of stuff.
2: Perched over a small laptop, Pat/Bullywiff logs into an online community called SDF. It's sort of like Facebook, Gmail, and a gaming site all rolled into one. But there aren't videos or pictures or even ads on the screen.
4: This is a lot more elegant, I think. This is just text. There's no mouse. It's just all in a command line. Using a mouse and having windows and dragging stuff around it's distracting.
2: This is the internet for people that actually understand how the internet works. Instead of websites, users are accessing a shared operating system. They can chat, email, and post within the system, but only by typing in commands. SDF has been around since 1987 and currently has about 30,000 members. But at one time, this type

0: of computing was the internet.
1: They were extremely popular. They were like the alternative to AOL and CompuServe back in the early days. But nowadays, they're, you know, very, very obscure.
0: Rob Fleischman is a computer scientist and internet expert. He says that at one time, porn and pirated materials were commonly shared on these systems.
1: These little areas of the internet that are not particularly popular are great places for nefarious characters.
0: Most of that business has migrated onto the mainstream web, along with all the legal activities, too. SDF is now really just a hangout for computer hobbyists. Back in the 80s, when users still had to use landline telephones to connect, they would usually only communicate with other computers that had a local number. Nobody wanted to pay long-distance charges. And because other users were in your area code, it was common for them to get together in person. Online friends actually became real friends. Today, users from around the globe are on SDF, but they still do occasionally meet up in person.
2: I think that would be really cool. I haven't come across anyone in Concord, New Hampshire. If I did, I'd love to meet up with them.
0: For now, Pat McNamee King is satisfied just surfing around on SDF. Rob Fleischman told me that this type of computing will never totally fade away. There will always be users that are willing to trade the bells and whistles of a website for the hard elegance of code. But because SDF requires some serious computer know-how, it will likely stay limited to the internet's basement. For NPR News, I'm Todd Bookman in Concord, New Hampshire.
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0: Greetings, ladies and gentlemen. 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
4: 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Very occasionally, I'll do conversations/interviews. 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
1: Thessera, Banana Republic, at 2300 hours on a Saturday, we will be talking to people on the airwaves, just like in the old days on the Robben Island. 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

0: Hi, I'm Mark. I do a show here on the non-radio called Objects and Mirrors every Tuesday at 0100 hours UTC, very much in the style of what I used to do as a college radio DJ. A lot of rock, some jazz, some soul, some classic alternative, whatever I feel like. So please tune in, Tuesday, 0100 hours UTC, here on a non-radio, and I'll try to do better next time.
1: Okay, tomorrow, 大红袍, today is white tea, okay?
2: Tune in every Thursday, Friday, and Saturday at 2000 hours, a.k.a. 8 p.m., Universal Time Coordinated, same thing as Greenwich Mean Time, for The Sound Show, where we do genre mix, discussion, interviews, and avant-garde guitar. Only a few more seconds. 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
3: This is Science Report. Today, vibroacoustics. Vibration. It can annoy or calm. Sound. It can foster serenity or destroy concentration. Put them together and you get the science of vibroacoustics. Just how the mixture of sound and vibration affects human beings is of critical importance, among other things, to our space program. Generally speaking, lower frequencies produce vibration, which is felt. Higher frequencies are more often transmitted as sound, which is heard. The combined effects of vibration and sound aren't simply added together. Often the two interact, producing an enhanced effect. Just how this enhanced effect influences human beings is the study of vibroacoustics. Dr. Kelly Wilshire, who works at NASA's Langley Research Center, elaborates.
4: Each particular person has their own limits or tolerance to noise and sound. Some people are very much annoyed or bothered by particular types of sounds, characteristics of sounds that wouldn't bother other people. So it's a very individualistic phenomenon.
3: Uncovering what parameters govern human response to a given condition of noise and vibration is the goal of vibroacousticians. Human psychology is a critical aspect of vibroacoustic research. It's also highly variable. Unbearable noise to an adult might be soothing music to a teenager. The immediate goal of this science is improved performance of astronauts. According to Dr. Wilshire, the focus of current work is to establish acceptable levels of noise and vibration for humans in outer space. But, she says, spin-offs from this space-oriented research will benefit us all. Science Report, a feature of the American Institute of Physics.
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4: 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You're gonna be tuning into this Banana Republic and all. 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One never knows what you're gonna get on a Saturday night. 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

0: Haha, gotcha. It's not 1900 UTC, at least not yet. But you can listen to DJ Marcus, that's me, and News to Me every weekday at 1900 UTC, where we cover
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Hello, this is Tobe, coming to you live from a location approximately 1 kilometer to the south of the most heavy fighting in this conflict to date. 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
1: Hello, this is the Gordon Modrog. From the S to the D to the F, I am the original SDF gangster. I'm a demigod cyber cheddar. And I like to go online. I'm a demigod cyber cheddar. I'm online all the time. When I go into the room, everybody lives. Cause I'm a demigod cyber cheddar. And I never aim to please. When I ask you for your wares, I say it like wares. Cause I'm a demigod cyber cheddar. And I keeps asking for the wares. When I post on your news group, I end in the flames. Cause I'm a demigod cyber cheddar. And claim a claim to the flames. I'm a demigod cyber cheddar. And I like to go online. I'm a demigod cyber cheddar. I'm online all the time. I'm a demigod. I'm a demigod. I'm a demigod. I'm a demigod. I'm a dem. I'm a dem. I'm a demigod cyber cheddar. And I hope you like

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1: You guys hear me? 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We's gonna be talking to yous at 2300 hours on Saturdays. And just remember, rules is rules. If you're not listening, I'm going to be taking you to the Robben Island, and yous also gonna have to be breaking the rocks up on the beach. Yummy! Yeah,

0: そろそろこの番組は。あ、違います。This is Publius inviting you to try something new. 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
2: 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Tune in at 0100 hours UTC on a Tuesday. It's where you'll find it. It's where the secret recipe lies. You will find what I like to call jangle pop or space junk. 0100 hours UTC on a Tuesday. See you there. Bye-bye.
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0: Hi, my name's Tobe, and I can incite a riot almost anywhere I go. If you'd like to learn my techniques, tune into the Dubious Goals Committee show every day at 1930 UTC, right here on Anon Radio.
1: Science Report presents Piano Tuning and Micro Worlds. Sound as though that piano is in tune? Well, it probably is, according to 20th century standards. The tuning of each key is equidistant in terms of tone from the key before and after. But during the 18th century, pianos were tuned differently. Dr. Owen Jorgensen of Michigan State University's School of Music tells how past pianists would feel about today's tuning methods.
2: It's very possible that the musicians would have considered a piano to be out of tune, or at least crudely tuned. Maybe not totally or tolerably out of tune or anything to that extent, but certainly not refined to the degree that they were used to.
1: Today's tuning is called equal temperament. 2 centuries ago, not all keys on a piano were the same tone from octave to octave. This gave chords from harpsichords and pianos a different tone. Some of the world's great composers, in fact, wrote with that kind of tone in view. Today, most musicians hardly realize that these instruments can have a different form of tuning.
2: In today's music world, there are very few musicians who are aware that the tuning of the 18th century was different. Mostly, the people that are beginning to become aware of this are harpsichordists and some early 40 pianists.
1: Old-world tuning is termed well-tempered. Today's tuning style, called equal temperament, evolved to fit the tone and color of more modern 19th and 20th century music. But if more contemporary music sounds harsh in old-style tuning, how does early music sound on today's pianos? Answers Dr. Jorgensen.
2: Music that was written for the old tuning and played in the modern temperament called equal temperament just simply lacks color. And the reason is that all of the tones are spaced exactly equally apart from each other. That would be very similar to looking at a painting reproduced in black and white.
1: Peering into minuscule worlds has always been an ambition of scientists. The first optical microscopes enabled researchers to see microorganisms. Today, technology has developed so that we are able to get a glimpse of molecules, and possibly in time to come, the very atoms of which molecules are made. The instrument that accomplishes this feat is called the transmission electron microscope, and physicist Murray Gibson of AT&T Bell Labs explains the basis for its capabilities.
3: A transmission electron microscope relies on very high energy electrons, which have sufficient energy to penetrate through a very thin sample of material and form an image which is very much like the image formed by an ordinary optical microscope.
1: Resolution is the key factor in viewing smaller worlds. Basically, no energy can delineate something smaller than its own wavelength. The smaller the wavelength, the higher the ability to distinguish.

0: smaller features. The illumination behind the transmission electron microscope comes from electrons. Dr. Gibson sums up the relation of resolution and wavelength.
1: Well, the advantage to electron microscopes as far as resolution is concerned is the wavelength. The ultimate resolution of any optical instrument, be it electron optics or X-rays or light, a familiar light microscope, is given by the wavelength of the radiation that is used to form the image.
0: A transmission electron microscope is able to magnify objects millions of times. On this scale, a baseball would appear as large as the Earth. Yet improvements for this hardware, which can already see large molecules, are in the offing. Brighter electron sources will help. So will better optical systems that take over where the electron beam leaves off. Yet one more benefit will come from a vibration-free environment, explains Dr. Gibson.
1: When you take a picture of a material, if there's any vibration, that vibration will blur the image and make it useless. And at the moment, we're at the level that motions that correspond to speeds of only 1 foot per century are sufficient to blur the pictures that we're taking.
0: This has been Science Report, presented by the American Institute of Physics. Scientists exploring the universe we live in, researching today for the world of tomorrow.

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0: 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I'm Audie Cornish.
1: And I'm Melissa Block. Facebook and other social networks have transformed the way we interact online, but using computers to share information and meet friends predates the 21st century. From New Hampshire Public Radio, Todd Bookman reports on one of the first social networks, a network that people still use.
2: Before Facebook, before MySpace, even before Al Gore, there was an internet, the 1980s internet, when users still connected through phone lines and communicated through simple lines of text. It may sound outdated, but today, that version of the internet is still very much alive.
3: How do you pronounce your name?
4: I always type it, so there's never really any need to pronounce it, but I guess Bullywiff, that's how you might say it.
2: Bullywiff is this guy's handle, his screen name. Offline, he's Pat McNamee King, a 23-year-old college student in Concord, New Hampshire.
3: So we're near your parents' basement?
4: Yeah, I'm connected to the internet through an Ethernet cable I pulled down through the ceiling. There's a big piece of exposed communication stuff, bunch of telephone cable wires. It's dark in here. Just storage, bunch of stuff.
2: Perched over a small laptop, Pat/Bullywiff logs into an online community called SDF. It's sort of like Facebook, Gmail, and a gaming site all rolled into one. But there aren't videos or pictures or even ads on the screen.
4: This is a lot more elegant, I think. This is just text. There's no mouse. It's just all in a command line. Using a mouse and having windows and dragging stuff around it's distracting.
2: This is the internet for people that actually understand how the internet works. Instead of websites, users are accessing a shared operating system. They can chat, email, and post within the system, but only by typing in commands. SDF has been around since 1987 and currently has about 30,000 members. But at one time, this type of computing was the internet.
5: They were extremely popular. They were like the alternative to AOL and CompuServe back in the early days. But nowadays, they're, very, very obscure.
2: Rob Fleischman is a computer scientist and internet expert. He says that at one time, porn and pirated materials were commonly shared on these systems.
5: These little areas of the internet that are not particularly popular are great places for nefarious characters.
2: Most of that business has migrated onto the mainstream web, along with all the legal activities, too. SDF is now really just a hangout for computer hobbyists. Back in the 80s, when users still had to use landline telephones to connect, they would usually only communicate with other computers that had a local number. Nobody wanted to pay long-distance charges. And because other users were in your area code, it was common for them to get together in person. Online friends actually became real friends. Today, users from around the globe are on SDF, but they still do occasionally meet up in person.
4: I think that would be really cool. I haven't come across anyone in Concord, New Hampshire. If I did, I'd love to meet up with them.
2: For now, Pat McNamee King is satisfied just surfing around on SDF. Rob Fleischman told me that this type of computing will never totally fade away. There will always be users that are willing to trade the bells and whistles of a website for the hard elegance of code. But because SDF requires some serious computer know-how, it will likely stay limited to the internet's basement. For NPR News, I'm Todd Bookman in Concord, New Hampshire.
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0: Greetings, ladies and gentlemen. 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
1: 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Hold on. 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
1: 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On a Saturday, we will be talking to people on the airwaves, just like in the old days on the Robert Island. 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
1: 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I do a show here on Anom Radio called Objects and Mirrors every Tuesday at 0100 hours UTC, very much in the style of what I used to do as a college radio DJ. 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
3: This is Science Report. Today, vibroacoustics. Vibration. It can annoy or calm. Sound. It can foster serenity or destroy concentration. Put them together and you get the science of vibroacoustics. Just how the mixture of sound and vibration affects human beings is of critical importance, among other things, to our space program. Generally speaking, lower frequencies produce vibration, which is felt. Higher frequencies are more often transmitted as sound, which is heard. The combined effects of vibration and sound aren't simply added together. Often the two interact, producing an enhanced effect. Just how this enhanced effect influences human beings is the study of vibroacoustics. Dr. Kelly Wilshire, who works at NASA's Langley Research Center, elaborates.
4: Each particular person has their own limits or tolerance to noise and sound. Some people are very much annoyed or bothered by particular types of sounds, characteristics of sounds that wouldn't bother other people. So it's a very individualistic phenomenon.
3: Uncovering what parameters govern human response to a given condition of noise and vibration is the goal of vibroacousticians. Human psychology is a critical aspect of vibroacoustic research. It's also highly variable. Unbearable noise to an adult might be soothing music to a teenager. The immediate goal of this science is improved performance of astronauts. According to Dr. Wilshire, the focus of current work is to establish acceptable levels of noise and vibration for humans in outer space. But, she says, spin-offs from this space-oriented research will benefit us all. Science Report, a feature of the American Institute of Physics.
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4: 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You're gonna be tuning into this Banana Republic and all. They got some special vibes there, hanging out down by the Blue Lagoon and all, trying to catch a shed, trying to catch a cherry. One never knows what you're gonna get on a Saturday night. 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

0: Haha, gotcha. It's not 1900 UTC, at least not yet. 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

Hello, this is Tobe, coming to you live from a location approximately 1 kilometer to the south of the most heavy fighting in this conflict to date. 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
1: Hello, this is the Gordon Monrog. From the S to the D to the F, I am the original SDF gangster. I'm a demigod cyber cheddar. And I like to go online. I'm a demigod cyber cheddar. I'm online all the time. When I go into the room, everybody lives. Cause I'm a demigod cyber cheddar. And I never aim to please. When I ask you for your wares, I say it like wares. Cause I'm a demigod cyber cheddar. And I keeps asking for the wares. When I post on your news group, I end in the flames. Cause I'm a demigod cyber cheddar. And claim a claim to the flames. I'm a demigod cyber cheddar. And I like to go online. I'm a demigod cyber cheddar. I'm online all the time. I'm a demigod. I'm a demigod. I'm a demigod. I'm a demigod. I'm a dem. I'm a dem. I'm a demigod cyber cheddar. And I hope you like

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1: You guys hear me? 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We's gonna be talking to yous at 2300 hours on Saturdays. And just remember, rules is rules. If you're not listening, I'm going to be taking you to the Robben Island, and yous also gonna have to be breaking the rocks up on a beach. Yummy!

0: そろそろこの番組は、あ、違います。This is Publius inviting you to try something new. 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
2: 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It's where you'll find it. It's where the secret recipe lies. 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Bye-bye.
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0: Hi, my name's Tobe, and I can incite a riot almost anywhere I go. 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
1: Science Report presents Piano Tuning and Micro Worlds. Sound as though that piano is in tune? Well, it probably is, according to 20th century standards. The tuning of each key is equidistant in terms of tone from the key before and after. But during the 18th century, pianos were tuned differently. Dr. Owen Jorgensen of Michigan State University's School of Music tells how past pianists would feel about today's tuning methods.
2: It's very possible that the musicians would have considered a piano to be out of tune, or at least crudely tuned. Maybe not totally or tolerably out of tune or anything to that extent, but certainly not refined to the degree that they were used to.
1: Today's tuning is called equal temperament. 2 centuries ago, not all keys on a piano were the same tone from octave to octave. This gave chords from harpsichords and pianos a different tone. Some of the world's great composers, in fact, wrote with that kind of tone in view. Today, most musicians hardly realize that these instruments can have a different form of tuning.
2: In today's music world, there are very few musicians who are aware that the tuning of the 18th century was different. And mostly, the people that are beginning to become aware of this are harpsichordists and some early 40 pianists.
1: Old world tuning is termed well-tempered. Today's tuning style, called equal temperament, evolved to fit the tone and color of more modern 19th and 20th century music. But if more contemporary music sounds harsh in old-style tuning, how does early music sound on today's pianos? Answers Dr. Jorgensen.
2: Music that was written for the old tuning and played in the modern temperament, called equal temperament, just simply lacks color. And the reason is that all of the tones are spaced exactly equally apart from each other. That would be very similar to looking at a painting reproduced in black and white.
1: Peering into minuscule worlds has always been an ambition of scientists. The first optical microscopes enabled researchers to see microorganisms. Today, technology has developed so that we are able to get a glimpse of molecules, and possibly in time to come, the very atoms of which molecules are made. The instrument that accomplishes this feat is called the transmission electron microscope, and physicist Murray Gibson of AT&T Bell Labs explains the basis for its capabilities.
3: A transmission electron microscope relies on very high energy electrons, which have sufficient energy to penetrate through a very thin sample of material and form an image which is very much like the image formed by an ordinary optical microscope.
1: Resolution is the key factor in viewing smaller worlds. Basically, no energy can delineate something smaller than its own wavelength. The smaller the wavelength, the higher the ability to distinguish smaller features. The illumination behind the transmission electron microscope comes from electrons. Dr. Gibson sums up the relation of resolution and wavelength.
3: Well, the advantage to electron microscopes as far as resolution is concerned is the wavelength. The ultimate resolution of any optical instrument, be it electron optics or X-rays or light, a familiar light microscope, is given by the wavelength of the radiation that is used to form the image.
1: A transmission electron microscope is able to magnify objects millions of times. On this scale, a baseball would appear as large as the Earth. Yet improvements for this hardware, which can already see large molecules, are in the offing. Brighter electron sources will help. So will better optical systems that take over where the electron beam leaves off. Yet one more benefit will come from a vibration-free environment, explains Dr. Gibson.
3: When you take a picture of a material, if there's any vibration, that vibration will blur the image and make it useless. And at the moment, we're at the level that motions that correspond to speeds of only 1 foot per century are sufficient to blur the pictures that we're taking.
1: This has been Science Report, presented by the American Institute of Physics. Scientists exploring the universe we live in. Researching today for the world of tomorrow.

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everything. We're growing everything. We've got some in, we've got some out. We've got some wild things floating about. Everyone, we're changing everyone. We'll name them all, we've had them here. The real stars.

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1: 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I do a show here on Anom Radio called Objects and Mirrors every Tuesday at 0100 hours UTC, very much in the style of what I used to do as a college radio DJ. 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
2: Tune in every Thursday, Friday, and Saturday at 2000 hours, a.k.a. 8 p.m., Universal Time Coordinated, same thing as Greenwich Mean Time, for The Sound Show, where we do genre mix, discussion, interviews, and avant-garde guitar. Only a few more seconds. 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
3: This is Science Report. Today, vibroacoustics. Vibration. It can annoy or calm. Sound. It can foster serenity or destroy concentration. Put them together and you get the science of vibroacoustics. Just how the mixture of sound and vibration affects human beings is of critical importance, among other things, to our space program. Generally speaking, lower frequencies produce vibration, which is felt. Higher frequencies are more often transmitted as sound, which is heard. The combined effects of vibration and sound aren't simply added together. Often the two interact, producing an enhanced effect. Just how this enhanced effect influences human beings is the study of vibroacoustics. Dr. Kelly Wilshire, who works at NASA's Langley Research Center, elaborates.
4: Each particular person has their own limits or tolerance to noise and sound. Some people are very much annoyed or bothered by particular types of sounds, characteristics of sounds that wouldn't bother other people. So it's a very individualistic phenomenon.
3: Uncovering what parameters govern human response to a given condition of noise and vibration is the goal of vibroacousticians. Human psychology is a critical aspect of vibroacoustic research. It's also highly variable. Unbearable noise to an adult might be soothing music to a teenager. The immediate goal of this science is improved performance of astronauts. According to Dr. Wilshire, the focus of current work is to establish acceptable levels of noise and vibration for humans in outer space. But, she says, spin-offs from this space-oriented research will benefit us all. Science Report, a feature of the American Institute of Physics.
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4: 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One never knows what you're gonna get on a Saturday night. 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

0: Haha, gotcha. It's not 1900 UTC, at least not yet. 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

Hello, this is Tobe coming to you live from a location approximately 1 kilometer to the south of the most heavy fighting in this conflict to date. 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
1: Hello, this is the Gordon Bodrog. From the S to the D to the F, I am the original SDF gangster. I'm a demigod cyber cheddar. And I like to go online. I'm a demigod cyber cheddar. I'm online all the time. When I go into the room, everybody lives. Cause I'm a demigod cyber cheddar. And I never aim to please. When I ask you for your wares, I say it like wares. Cause I'm a demigod cyber cheddar. And I keeps asking for the wares. When I post on your news group, I end in the flames. Cause I'm a demigod cyber cheddar. And claim a claim to the flames. I'm a demigod cyber cheddar. And I like to go online. I'm a demigod cyber cheddar. I'm online all the time. I'm a demigod.
2: We'll pick up the countdown shortly here. In H minus 10 seconds, the countdown will come directly from the timing and firing trailer.
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5: 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Your weekly radio message from the Man and Atom Society. It is Saturday once again, friends. Saturday, the 4th of July in the glorious future year of 2026, or of the independence of the United States, the 250th. And that's about all I actually have to say about that. If you were listening to my abbreviated Hear Now the Words show yesterday, I read the whole Declaration of Independence for you. There are other constitutional documents I could have read for you if I so chose, but as I said at the time, you know, John Adams thought the 2nd of July, which is when the actual resolution passed, would be the day to be commemorated in the future, but he kept getting upstaged by Jefferson. The thing is, I'm just not going to go over it, because if you want that, you can watch the musical 1776. Although I have always had a great sympathy for the character of John Adams in 1776, because I too am obnoxious and disliked. Not so much this weekend, because I am in my natural habitat, by which I do not mean a Berlin where it is cold and rainy today. So all the people who were praying for relief from the oh-so-terrible heat wave have clearly got what they were asking for. But rather at a science fiction convention. The European Science Fiction Convention is going on here in Berlin. The place is, well, the event space is referred to as Silent Green Kulturquartier, and I'm not exactly sure what's going on with it. A large chunk of it is underground, and they've made what, when I thought of it, I thought was a fairly clever German pun, which is that the main space is referred to as the Betonhalle. Well, Tonhalle in German is a concert hall. Beton is concrete. So it's somewhere between a concert hall and a concrete hall. Anyhow, but the European Science Fiction Convention, like the Worldcon, like a lot of national conventions, is hosted by a different fan group in a different city every year. Last year it was in Mariehamn in the Åland Islands of the Swedish-speaking part of Finland, which I, if you were listening to the shows I was doing then, I referred to as probably the nicest demilitarized zone you will ever visit, and I stick by that. Berlin, of course, was the opposite. But we are one stop away from the Hauptbahnhof on the S-15 line at a place called Wedding, which of course is written like the English word wedding. The S-15 line is a contributor to the immense confusion of the Berlin Hauptbahnhof, because it runs from platform 22, which is sort of the double secret platform. Because if you've been in the Berlin Hauptbahnhof, you know that there's the above ground tracks, which are, they're overhead, Right, a story or more above street level. And there's some of the S-Bahn services and some of the long-distance services come in there. And then there's the TIEF, or deep level, and which is all long-distance services. And you know that if you go up from the TIEF level to the mezzanine, which is below a story below street level, you go over to one side and there's a sort of a secret additional platform for the U6 subway line, which for the longest time only ran between Hauptbahnhof and the Reichstag. Because they'd started building it and then stopped. But eventually they came under pressure and extended the line to so that it was actually useful for something other than members of the Bundestag commuting to work. Anyway, the thing is, beyond the secret Platform 6, which I call it secret platform, again, it's in a squirrely place out of the way. As it turns out, if you go towards one of the exits, there's a pass-through into another squirrely place out of the way where you go down to a double secret platform, Platform 22, which is where you can catch the S-15. The times I've visited Berlin before, I never found this platform. Matter of fact, I couldn't find it, and so I paid somebody to take me here in a taxi, and then when I got here, I got on the S-Bahn and took it back to the Hauptbahnhof so that I could figure out where the platform was. I don't recommend this procedure, but it was effective. In other procedures I do not recommend, I got here Wednesday evening. Yeah? Was it Wednesday evening? Anyway. I got here and I realized I had not brought my convention badge ribbons. Which is pretty stupid on my part. I bought these things specifically to put on convention badges and to give to other people so they can wear on their convention badges in order to excite interest, right? I'd remembered to bring some copies of Blast with the added stickers, but I didn't have my convention badge ribbons. So, I said, what the hell? And I waited until about 7 p.m. I went down to Hauptbahnhof, got on a late ICE, or Express Direct Train to Munich, went back to Munich, picked up the stuff, got on ICE in the morning, yesterday, and came back. Again, I don't recommend this. The one thing it does have in its favor is that it helps me in my long-term project of making Uriel BV wish they had never heard of me. You can imagine that the sticker price for two last-minute first-class tickets on the Munich-Berlin Express would be a significant chunk of what we paid for the pass. So, you know, again, I have been hard at work getting as much value out of that Uriel pass as possible. And, of course, both the Munich and Berlin S-Bahn systems, the suburban trains, are operated sort of by Deutsche Bahn, which means they're covered by the Uriel Pass. So I've got these weird notations where I've got a trip 3 minutes long from, you know, again, Wedding to Berlin Hauptbahnhof or Munich Harras to Munich Hauptbahnhof, and then 4.5 hours direct train from, you know, Berlin to Munich, and another 3 minute train. But, you know, that's the way you do it. When I was in Britain a few weeks ago, in fact, I was the ticket taker, you know, I got to show my pass to the ticket taker, and he starts looking at it, he says, this is really cool, I love that you're doing this, and he started telling me stories about his life as a railroad employee, that he had been that. So in Britain they have on-platform train dispatchers to make sure that nobody's like hanging out of a train door or something when the train starts away. And he'd been the guy who dispatched the last of the old HST trains from York towards London. The last departure of one of the non-electrified, they call them high-speed train sets, HST. Before electrification came in on the East Coast Main Line. So he, anyway, and he just told me about how he'd got his son to drive the Avanti West, let's see, what is the name of that? Whatever the high-speed train is that LNER uses, They've got a simulator, a driver's simulator, which is like a flight simulator, except, of course, you don't have to worry about things like making sharp turns and stalling the train and having it fall out of the sky. Not something which happens with trains. Anyway, but they have a simulator for the drivers for training, and he actually got his son for his birthday, got him in and let him drive the train simulator. Anyway, so I was only sad I wasn't able to show him. I did tell him I wasn't able to show him that the previous URL pass I had, I'd gotten autographed by the head of SNCF. So people who work for railroads and railway service companies, you know, train operators, tend to fall into two groups. Group number one are people for whom it's just a job. Group number two are railway enthusiasts who can tell you all kinds of things that they've just been waiting for someone to ask them about. But, so yeah, I've got lots and lots of notations on that URL pass. I feel like I'm making good use of it. Anyway, as I say, I've been given out copies of Blast with the added-in stickers, which excited the attention of somebody here at the Eurocon who was interested in the papal clips. And yes, I said papal clips. If you remember me talking about this before, they're this plastic gimmick, which is a little like a paper clip and a little like a staple. And I've been using them to attach strips of stickers, three stickers, to the middle page of copies of Blast and handing them out. Anyway, and so I gave him some of these papal clips, and he was able to track down basically some press releases from magazines online that have been digitized, which showed basically that they were introduced in 1983. And that's about the only thing that we've really found out about them. Again, they don't seem to have been enormously popular, or everyone would know about them. They don't seem to have really taken over the market. But, you know, what else is there to say about that? All right, so there's been some good uptake there. I actually went and, while I was in Munich anyway, decided I would grab one of my payphones and the necessary equipment so that if I could find a place to plug it in and hook it up, I would be able to demonstrate it to people, even though I don't have a display table. I tried to get in contact with the organizers, and I never heard back from them. Pity. But haven't been able to do that so far. I might try it tomorrow. Other than that, I've been spending time foregathering with people, talking with friends. Tin from Berlin is here, actually. I convinced him to come, right? So, and he seems to have been having a good time. So I don't think he regrets that I convinced him to come, which is good. I would hate to have said, hey, you ought to come to this fun thing and have him have an awful time. But no, he seems to be enjoying the conversations and the people and some of the programming. He's not really that big of a science fiction guy, apparently, but there's a lot of the literary-oriented programming, really, you know, stuff for writers and stuff about editing and publishing really is the same across all literary fields. So even if you're not a huge science fiction person, there's frequently stuff at science fiction conventions which will appeal to you for the simple reason that the range of interests of science fiction fans and people who write science fiction is colossal. Really, you will rarely find a group of people with a broader range of interest. So that's fun. I was hoping, actually, to have Tin up here briefly on this show, and maybe also my Finnish friend Oreo, who's here at the convention and whose birthday party I did not do a live show from a few weeks back, much to my chagrin, when I realized I could have done it after the fact. But I ended up coming back here to my hotel to record this show about, you know, just a few minutes before the fact, because in the convention spaces, it is quite loud. I think I mentioned Betonhalle. The whole place is reinforced concrete. It's all poured concrete flat surfaces, very acoustically live, and you've got hundreds of enthusiastic people enthusiastically having enthusiastic conversations, which in practice means that you need shooter's ear protectors to hear yourself think. And so I decided that trying to use the omnidirectional mode of this Blue Snowball podcast microphone, which is designed so you can have a group of people sitting around a table and all of them be heard, trying to use that in that this environment is was not going to be productive. Let's put it politely. So unfortunately, you only get me, which again is a pity because I would like to prove to you that my friends are real people, right? My imaginary friends from the internet, I don't have to worry about that because, you know Tin, he's as real as I am, right? He's a voice on the other end of the speaker. But I tell you about my other friends, I guess I could just pretend to be Oreo and you wouldn't know the difference, right? All I have to say is, in Finland, I hate to make fun of the guy, he's a dear friend, but it is true that particularly when he's been drinking, roughly every third sentence out of his mouth begins or ends with the phrase, in Finland. I mean, I'm sure that when he's speaking Finnish, it's not like that at all. Right. I am certain that he doesn't say, Suomenlinna. Because, of course, if he's speaking Finnish, he's speaking to other Finns. And so he doesn't have a need to point out the special qualities of Finland because they're already well aware. But given that there are only 5.5 million people in Finland, which is a small fraction of the population of Europe, most people in Europe, much less the rest of the world, are not familiar with the special qualities and characteristics of Finland. And Oreo is very proud of the special qualities and characteristics of Finland. I'm not saying that he is a Finnish enthusiast, but he is certainly an enthusiast from Finland, and he wants you to know about the ways in which Finland stands out, which is perfectly fair. But yeah, he gets a few drinks in him, and you will hear that phrase quite frequently. Again, don't really mean to poke fun at my friends, but, that's life. Which includes pain, as my mother always says. Which tells you a great deal about my mother, and probably about my upbringing. Anyhow. Is there anything material I wanted to talk to you about today? That's always the question, isn't it? What did I have to say? I'm sure that I had something useful and valuable to say, other than noting that the share price of SpaceX has fallen quite rapidly since its initial public offering, unsurprisingly, and that... If you say, it's like, okay, so, I am not 100% sure that Mr. Musk can still call himself the one and only U.S. dollar trillionaire because the stock share price has fallen quite sharply since then, which, again, is not surprising. As I have stated repeatedly, when you see people on television telling you to buy something, it's because they want to get rid of it. Again, the whole thing. You're talking about, as I say, a situation in which the valuation was created on a completely factitious basis. In other words, people just made this up. I mean, you had people claiming that the total addressable market for XAI was $26.5 trillion, which... is extremely unlikely. They're just making up. Oh, well, there's going to be a gigantic market for AI. Is there? There's not really any indication of this. Suffice to say that companies like this have been allowed on the stock markets by altering the rules. And the fact that 10 days after the initial public offering, SpaceX tried to sell $20 billion worth of bonds really, really raises some questions, because if you have that really large equity valuation, why would you be borrowing money? Highly, highly questionable. Again, that's not really the sort of thing that I intend to spend a lot of time talking about on this show, but it's vaguely relevant in two ways, right? You know, firstly, because SpaceX being floated on the market, claiming that 93% of its value comes from AI, 6% of its value from Starlink telecom, which is a reasonably credible valuation, and only about 1% of its value from the actual space launch business, where Starlink and the space launch business have products that people are paying money for, and XAI remains completely speculative. You know, people are essentially paying money for the promise that a giant computer is going to kill them in the future. I wouldn't pay money for that. I genuinely would not. The AI enthusiasts who believe that the giant supercomputer brain is going to recreate their consciousness in the far distant future and torture them for eternity if they don't do what it wants now. That's just not a service I'm willing to pay for. I am not willing to put money into assuring that I will be tortured for all eternity by computer god Satan being. I don't know why anyone is. I mean, I just can't work up any enthusiasm for this. And if that's worth theoretically $1.8 trillion and in practice $86 billion, which is the amount of shares they sold, if that promise is worth that much on the stock market, I've got to ask, why won't people pay for the things I do? I'm certainly not promising to subject you to robot hell until the heat death of the universe. Maybe I should. You know, is this the kind of cult people want to join? Where you buy shares in the machine that's going to torture you for eternity? I'm literally baffled. I don't know what is going on. The capital markets nowadays can't be called that at all. It used to be capital market, right, was where you went to get the money you needed to build something. A factory, maybe, right? I mean, one of the folks here at the convention, I was talking to her. Her grandfather was an inventor who made a lot of money, unusually for inventors, but making incremental improvements in the technology of agricultural machines, tractors and threshers and harvesters and all that kind of thing. And, you know, that's what capital markets used to be about. She said it was very funny that he did consulting for the military services, for the armed services during the Second World War, the way a lot of people did. When he got home from the war, General Motors offered him a job at $50,000 a year, which was a great deal of money for a technical person at that time. If you use your price deflators, you'll find out it's still a great deal of money for a technical person. And rather than go to work for them, he went to the bank in his hometown, showed them the offer letter, and used that as collateral to start his own business. Basically saying, hey, GM thinks I'm worth it, so lend me the money and I'm going to start a business here, and I'm going to be raking the money in hand over fist, and I'll be able to pay you back. Which is kind of a fascinating argument to make. I like that, right? But capital markets today, I mean, lots of people say, have become a form of gambling. I'm not sure if this is gambling anymore. This resembles cult behavior. And I don't like it. You know, at what point, you know, are the people in charge of the capital markets gonna come around and say, well, you know, folks, the comet is coming. We gotta all board the flying saucers. Because that's what a lot of this feels like. And as you know, the only cult that I have any time for at all is the Church of the Subgenius. The world ends tomorrow and you may die. Jehovah is a space alien and still threatens this planet. And so on. Yeah, give me good old Ivan Stang any day of the week, but I don't want whatever this is. Anyway, I apologize for the poor quality of this show, but for whatever reason, the hotel that we're staying at does not have any reliable way to get you extra towels. And that's kind of a problem for me. But I'll talk to you all later. And remember, you can send your cards and letters to Post Office Box 1035, Fort Worth, Texas 76101, United States of America. I'll be back in the U.S. Very shortly, actually, before the end of the month. You can always support me, a little money to paypal.me/prometheuslives, or a recurring contribution, patreon.com/man_and_atom. Although, of course, Patreon is changing a bunch of stuff now, and I don't like the way they're changing it. They want to become the next new social media phenomenon or something, instead of being just a place where you can give money to people who are doing things you think are cool. But yeah, if you think that I'm doing something cool, don't let that hold you back from giving me money, please. I do appreciate it, and I'll try to use it on something cool. You see, it's a virtuous cycle. Anyway, I'll steal the line from Northern Lights and say ta-ta for now.
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6: This has been Science Report, presented by the American Institute of Physics. Scientists exploring the universe we live in, researching today for the world of tomorrow.

0: wretched man, hell gapes, Erebus now lies open. The mouths of death wait on thy end.
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3: June 1961. NASA has scheduled three more Redstone tests. But Al Shepard's flight is felt to have been so successful that Mercury management decides to go with just one more. Taking place on July 21st, it proves to be something more than a routine repeat of Al Shepard's ride in the sky.
4: 10, 9, 8, 7, 6, 5.
3: Again, this is the voice of Colonel John Shorty Powers. The actual countdown is being made by Al Shepard, now serving as capsule communicator.
4: 4, 3, 2, 1, ignition, liftoff, liftoff.
5: Roger, this is 30 Bell 7, the clock is operating.
6: Loud and clear, Jose, don't cry too much.
5: Okie doke. Okay, it's a nice ride up to now.
6: Loud and clear.
5: Roger. Okay, the fuel is go, about 1.25 G's. Cabin pressure is just coming off the peg. The oxygen is go with 26 amps.
6: Roger, pitch AA, trajectory is good.
5: Roger, looks good here.
3: This time, the man in the capsule named Liberty Bell 7 is an Indiana Air Force captain, Virgil I. Grissom, called Gus by his friends.
5: It's such a fascinating view out the window, you just can't help but look out that way.
6: I understand.
3: Until the last moments, the mission goes exactly as planned. In a high curve 305 miles down the Atlantic Range to the open sea. And Shorty Powers calmly relays to the world a description of what is taking place.
7: I will advise that as a result of communications with Gus Grissom floating in the water, he's told his recovery helicopters that he intends to finish his checklist and make sure that everything is secure in the cockpit before he opens the hatch to come out. And this sounds like typical Gus Grissom. He was not about to do anything until he was sure everything had been done and in a businesslike manner.
3: Then, suddenly, for some reason never established to this day.
8: So I was all set, waiting for him, laid back down on the couch. He gave me a call that he was on final, and I knew he'd be in to pick me up in about 10 or 15 seconds. I was just laying there minding my own business, and then, pow, the hatch went. I looked up, and I saw nothing but blue sky and water starting to come in over the sill. So I tossed my helmet off, and the only two moves I remember making was tossing my helmet off and grabbing the

Okay. I guess we got to do it. Here we go. The current time is 19:30 UTC, and that means it's time to begin another thrilling episode of the Dubious Goals Committee. It's the Dubious Goals Committee. As a loud truck drives by. Oh, did the temperature go down? I'm looking outside. I'm looking out the windows of my house trying to figure out what the weather is like. And when I woke up, it was kind of hot. Yeah, it's still hot. And it's early. It's 26 or 27 degrees. Call it 26 and a half. Oh, and I am weird. I don't know. I'm not 100%, but I feel pretty good. I feel okay. A little jointy, but that's about it. And, gosh, I kind of want to go outside because it's not sunny and it's not windy. But it looks a little bit too warm, and so, no. Instead, we're going to go up into the soft crafts room and see what's up. Unka, gabunka, gabunka, he says. Yeah, I woke up kind of jointy, and I don't know. I think I kind of slept weird, but I sort of didn't feel like I slept weird. Feels like I slept okay. Oh, yeah, and I left the UV light on overnight to make sure all of these little thingies got baked nice and crispy. Oh, so the big question becomes, what am I going to do with this one and this one? These are sort of the weird ones. I started a couple of little pendants here, and they're weird, but... Oh, this one looks like it turned out really good. This one, also strange. What am I going to do? I think I'm going to leave these alone. And I started some of these other little hollow shapes. Mixed up some orange. So now I got this orange stuff. What am I going to do with the orange stuff? I don't know. Probably add some of this stuff. What are these things? These are the little shapes that I made last night. I'm going to pop a couple of these out. Because I'm curious. Oh, so curious. And why do I keep hearing music? Somebody's blasting music somewhere in the neighborhood. And I can hear it. You know, I'm not going to take these out. Should I put a little bit of clear on top of some of these, or should I just pop them out the way they are? Oh, I don't know. Let's pop some of these out. Oh, this one's not even finished yet. You know what? I think I'm just going to pop out a couple of these if I can. Yep. Is it sticky on the back? I wouldn't say sticky, but it does have some tactility. This is a weird one that I have this little rectangle shape, and I had some leftover resin, and so I poured some in the end, but it wasn't enough to fill it up. And so then I did another thing and had some leftover. I poured it in the other end. And then there was some left in the middle that wasn't a space. So I just filled it with clear. And so now I have this. I know, it's kind of Christmassy. It's kind of Italian flag style or Hungarian flag style if you turn it upside down. And it's lovely. And I got this round one with a little bit of gold leaf in it. It's not really gold leaf. Oh, and how did that fail? Yeah, okay. That makes me angry. Yeah, this gold leaf isn't gold leaf. It's just gold-colored mica powder. And I think I'm going to pop this one out too. Boink, boink, goink.
These are mostly good, but this one, also with the gold mica powder, is going to be a little weird and sticky on the back, so we're just going to throw it back under the lamp here. And I wonder if I should turn these upside down. Do any of these others have mica in them? No. So, what does it all mean? I don't know. Turn that light back on. Oh. All right, now I gotta check the

with my sinus cavity. And what are we going to do about that? Not a damn thing. Did I take my pills this morning? Yeah, I remember. Oh, what am I doing? What do I got to do? Ooh. I don't know. This is no way to start a show. This is utter crap. Let's just plug the damn synthesizer in. Turn this thing on. And I should also mention that this started last night, but it's getting stronger. I'm having this weird thing where I think I want to eat something. Am I having a weird craving for some kind of food? Maybe. I just can't figure out what that craving is for. And right now, I'm kind of thinking, is it chocolate cake? I don't even like chocolate cake. Do I want brownies? I don't want any of this stuff. But do I want one of those donuts? And I know you're thinking, Tob, what donuts would those be? It's a weird story. When did this happen? This was at least a month ago, maybe 2 months ago. Okay, this is on, that's on. Do we need to turn that off or on? Do I want that off or on? I don't know. But like a month ago, I went to the store during the day and I decided to buy some donuts. So I bought two donuts. And I got the regular old donuts that I always get. They're just sort of yellow cake donuts with just sort of plain vanilla icing on them, right? And there was just one left on the shelf. So I grabbed it and I put it in the little bag, the little waxed paper bag. Doop, doop, doop, doop, doop. And I wanted two donuts. So I'm checking the other shelves and yeah, there's a shelf below. And the shelf below says, it's tagged, the tray is tagged, you know, white iced donuts or vanilla donuts iced. Okay, that's the same donut, right? So I grabbed one, throw it in the bag, well. That night or the next night, whenever I was eating these donuts, I ate the second donut and thought, well, why does this taste so weird? Why does this taste different? It's not bad. I mean, it's a donut. It's good. But why is this so much different? Then I look at it. Oh, this one's chocolate. And I don't do chocolate cake. I don't do chocolate in general. I like fruit-flavored candy. But the donut was pretty good. I thought, okay, well, it's chocolate. It's still pretty good. This, yeah. And I enjoyed the donut a great deal. And I, at one point in time, I thought, maybe I should get the chocolate ones in the future. Yeah, no. But that kind of seems like that's what I want right now. Do I want to go to the store? No, I went to the store last night. So, I don't know. Kind of want donuts. Anyway, last night I was messing with this. I changed some things because we weren't using the weird clock divider anymore for that one thing. I thought we don't need it for this thing either, so I took that out of the mix so we could have some more accurate sequencing. It's a whole thing. Don't even want to talk about it. And then I thought, okay, so while we're at it, now that we have this extra cable, what would happen if we plugged the modeling synthesizer? That's this thing. It's got some delay on it. Doot, doot, doot, doot. Very nice. What if we plugged that into the filter? Because then we could do filter knob turning. Which is fun. We could, we can't put it on an LFO. Oh, we could put it on one of the asynchronous LFOs. We still have one last very long cable. Maybe we can try that. So what's it sound like? It sounds like this. And the damn sequencer didn't start.

Let's try that again. Let's stop it. See, and we do this, we do that. And it doesn't start. Okay, so what we're going to do is unplug it. Did this fix it last night? And plug it back in again. It makes a cool sound. And now we got to wait forever for this thing to boot up. So we get the blue lights, then we get the Cylon eyes, then we get the LED crash, the blue, the red singlet, the blues, and why are these all on? Why is this so strange? So what we do is we go like this, we turn this knob until something happens. No? We turn this knob until it goes past there, then we can turn it back down? Yeah, okay. Let's try this again. Start it all. And it didn't start up. And now it goes.

There's still something really crunchy in here. I'm pushing something a little bit too hard. And I can hear it, but I don't see any indication of where this is happening. What is going on here? Okay, let's go down here. Let's take this recording level up. And it's all about the clean gain staging, kids. And I get a little sloppy sometimes. I'll be the first to admit it.

Okay. Now that we've got it set like this, let's, I forget how to do this and I can't see it from here. I want this one. Let's plug the filter into an LFO. We need a slow one here. Like that one. It's not that slow. Let's plug it into a slower one. And it magically fades out. Okay, we might be able to do something fun with that.

I don't know. I'll remember this technique though. This requires, this would be better with synchronous LFO.

it's the delay. All that delay and reverb is giving me some hot spots, some caustics, if you will. Hey, what happens if we, oh wait, I'm in the, you know what we could do? I'm in Bandpass. Let's take this up to here. We got some more low pass filter behavior. It's lovely and all, but let's go back to Bandpass.

And I changed the clap. It's not much of a clap. And now I don't like this sound anymore either. I'm dissatisfied. That's unnecessary. Noise burst.

This is what we need to have on the LFO. But we need to have it choked. Okay, hold on a second. Do we have any more cables? Yeah, we got this one cable. Plus, we got all these little cables. Let's take the long cable and put it, let's say, into this LFO. And let's plug this into the damping. Too much.

filter. Too much. Okay, this is an idea. Wow. All right, so how do we make this work? We need slightly less amplitude on our LFO. And it would be better if we could, I don't know, we kind of need to speed it up a little bit. Let's use a much faster LFO here. See what this does. See, now that's cool. We should add a switch to this so we can switch this in. But that means we need more patch cables, and they're upstairs in the superfluous synth. I might do that. See, this is when we could also use another one of these modulation machines, because we could get other stuff going. We could do some crazy stuff. Let's lock this one in. Because we can transpose, remember? Like that. Going back down here.

Yeah, I'm gonna patch this in. Not right now. Although we do have this cable, I forgot about this. This has potential. Might have to put an attenuator on the LFO. And I was gonna say, we could just use this one, but I think this one is wonky. I'm gonna have to take this panel out and rebuild some of my homemade crap. Because I built it so crappily that it wore out after a while. Yeah. That's me for you. Filter. Anyway, you, my friends, have been listening to the Dubious Goals Committee, a show that airs every damn day at 1930 UTC, right here on Anonymous.

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And nothing happened. 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

Bit of Queen of the Eclectic, where I start with the wrong songs and move on from there. Starting out, let's play a game. Tell me the tempo of this song.

I do love that. The name of the track is Sungazer. It's by Adam Neely. Thank you, Tobe, for the call out. Really wonderful jazz musician on YouTube. The track actually has three tempos. One is the slowest audible tempo, about 39 BPM. One is the, actually two tempos and you hear a third. The other one is, I think it's around 700 beats per minute. It's the fastest. It's like a 19 tuplet of 4-4. And then the other one is, you can sort of hear it in 3-4 with like an extra beat on the 3. Anyway, really fascinating song. I wasn't even going to try and fade that into something else, which is why I am doing this little monologue. Anyway, welcome to Planet of the Eclectic. We are live. It is 8 p.m. UTC, 2000 UTC. This week is sponsored by the French.

Emmanuel, President Macron, all those good times we had. I will miss you dearly. I hope he wins again. I don't know where this bit was going. It was supposed to be like a French person who'd hooked up with Macron and I was going to beg him for a sponsorship. Liberté, égalité, fraternité.

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I'm looking forward to the day when life comes.

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I've been pretty quiet so far this time, but I want to take a moment, a little bit of a break after this song, just to give a bit of a shout out to someone who was here on Calm a few weeks ago. I haven't seen him since, but he's on Mastodon as Cosmo Danton. I'll get his username in a second. And bring him up because he lives in Ukraine. And I got a message from him saying, I liked your show last week. A few weeks ago when the invasion started, I got a message from him saying, I liked your show last week. I'm sorry I couldn't be here this week because a war started. And I said, oh. So that, it's been interesting. I've kind of been in correspondence with him. He was living in Mariupol when all of this broke out. He's since evacuated a few times. He said he'd be here tonight. I don't know whether he found the time or not. Obviously, I'm sure he's got a lot going on. But if you're here, Cosmo, thanks for tuning in. It's a pleasure to have you. It's a pleasure to play music for you and everyone else. This is a song he sent me that I've played once before, but I'm playing it again because I really like it. This is Project Cybersign. And again, shout out to Cosmo, wherever you are.

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1: 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Shout outs to Jeff, Leon G, Havoc, and Butt Stuff, who absolutely should establish an urban kibbutz and absolutely should invite me. Did I say Butt Stuff twice? Jeff Havoc, Leon G, Butt Stuff. You,

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Sorry, not COVID. We may as well prep for climate change while it's happening. To the New Zealanders will love us.

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Second of all, I didn't queue up enough French synth pop for this week, so I'm currently scrolling through my library as fast as I can. That's okay, I have a never-ending library of synth.

All right, let's slow down for a bit. 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I'm picturing San Francisco, but the real estate is reasonable and we don't have to worry about that. Ah, the image. Let's take it back to some French pop.

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My name is Snowdusk, and I will be your DJ for the next hour. 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

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My name's Snowdusk, and I'll be your DJ for the next hour.

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Last minute. Last minute preparation. Yeah, I only had like 20 minutes to prepare. Well, you know, get my stuff ready. That wasn't enough, obviously. Hello and welcome to Pizza Pal. Yeah, we're on Calm SDF Commode Chat, Indian on Radio Room, also on IRC. 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
1: Back in your eardrum,
0: yeah, long time no see.
1: You know what it is.
0: Thank you so much. Canada lost today. Yeah, I watched this soccer game. Yeah.
1: Now if I can't get down.
0: It was held right here in Toronto. That's okay, you know. Like, you know, that's actually a big feat for the Canadian team. Soccer is not something that's traditionally Canadian. So I thought that was really good. Yeah, Morocco won. So they're going. The Moroccan team will be going to, I don't know, somewhere. Los Angeles, I think, or LA. It's not somewhere. For the finals? I don't know, something. I don't follow it. But I watch every time. It's, if it's, you know, if it's Canada or Portugal, then I would watch. Yeah, congratulations to the Moroccan team.

Welcome to Neff and Rat Zoo. Thank you for joining us on Calm. And Rat Zoo, thank you for joining IRC. Great news. Remember last time I was talking about my SDF VoIP wasn't working? Like I couldn't dial out, you know, through the PSTN. PSTN is like a, you know, I don't know, anything outside of the SDF extension. I don't know. I think it's called PSTN. Yeah, and I emailed membership. They responded, you know. Yeah, and they fixed my VoIP. So apparently, I don't know, asterisk? Something in their servers, like adding some plus sign. And so it depends on the software or client you're using. So they got rid of it. They got rid of the plus sign. So now it's working. I can call anywhere in Canada and the US for free. Well, technically not free, but it's allowed. Yeah. Thank you, membership.

0: Yeah, I'm pretty sure, like, the cities and all other...
1: Take off your jeans.
0: Wait.
1: I want to see your underwear.
0: Oh, no.
1: Come on.
0: No, thank you. Anyway, I was just going to say, I'm pretty sure a lot of businesses and corporations, you know, gain so much financially on FIFA, you know, as always. But there are people, or, you know, who suffer, you know, I'm pretty sure, for its sake. You know, a lot of homeless people, I'm pretty sure, were displaced. In Toronto, there's a lot of homeless people. And in other cities as well, you know, I'm pretty sure it's the same thing happened. But anyway. And welcome to TTT.
1: Excuse me.
0: 2600.

because I have to be very careful with the words I say, you know, because thank you, Exiled, for bringing that up. Unhoused. Okay, yeah, that's a proper word. You should stop saying homeless. It's unhoused. I think the word for today is house. House. Unhoused. House music. I wasn't gonna say that, Exiled. Unhoused music. No, no. Yesterday, last night, yeah, I was watching this is a really good YouTuber. I just discovered him recently. His name is Ruhi Çenet, Turkish YouTube vlogger. And he vlogged about so many interesting things. And one of them is the mole people of Las Vegas. So sad. The mole people of Las Vegas. I had no idea there was such a community in Las Vegas. He also vlogged about the most obese city in the U.S. McCain, Texas. Really interesting stuff. Anyway, Ruhi Çenet. This is The Mole People with Break Night.

You know, I can't blame these people. If you're poor, there's a big chance that you will buy the cheapest food available. And unfortunately, that was fast food.

Oh, thank you so much. TTT 2600. Roy Knox. Okay, I'll check it out. Yeah, thank you so much, everyone on comm. Thank you for chatting with us. Yeah. Oh, trance music. That is something that I don't play on this show. We used to have a dedicated trance DJ here on and on radio. Yeah, DJ Hardnose. Yeah, only trance. You can always check the archives, you know, archives.anonradio.net. If you missed any of our shows, or if you want to listen to like past shows from 2015, all the way from 2015. That's right. And this show has been running since 2015. Yes. All right.

All right. A lot of old music. Of course, this show focuses on classic electronic dance music and electronic music. Classic, vintage, you know, stuff. 80s, 90s. That's like the focus of this show. That's why you'll notice a lot of old, like, hey, I don't hear this in the club anymore. That's because these are all old music. Yes, thank you so much, everyone, for tuning in.

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Really old. Well, early 90s. Wow, that's old. Not for me, because I'm old. So everything is relative, really. D-Light. Groove is in the heart. The chill.

0: laughing.
1: All right. Thank you again for tuning in. 8 minutes left, or seven. Another classic for you. C.C. Peniston. Did I say that correctly? I think so. That's only one N, so really Peniston, right? Well, C.C. Peniston. Let's say Peniston. This is finally the 12-inch choice mix on the Intergalactic. What's Abimix? Autonon Radio.net.

Oh dear God. Pop music now. I actually don't like, well, I don't play a lot of pop music on this show, but you know, there are some exceptions. Yeah, you guys remember this track? Of course you do. Daft Punk with Around the World.

0: All right. Yes. Oh my God, Technotronic TTT to 2600. That's like my...
1: ...bothered by particular types of sounds, characteristics of sounds that wouldn't bother other people. So it's a very individualistic phenomenon.
2: Uncovering what parameters govern human response to a given condition of noise and vibration is the goal of vibroacousticians. Human psychology is a critical aspect of vibroacoustic research. It's also highly variable. Unbearable noise to an adult might be soothing music to a teenager.